0: an awful lot might help for folks to figure out how or why this is happening, is that the labor movement is systematically being converted from trade union fighting organizations, membership-driven fighting organizations, to harmless not-for-profit organizations. And this is sort of today's administrative layer of trade union leader that don't see anything wrong with that. But that doesn't help anyone in the shop, in the office, in the workplace, and it doesn't help anyone looking to the labor movement for something better, better treatment, better wages, better benefits, better conditions, better health and safety in the workplace. It does nothing on that front.
1: Well, you're right. Of 70 years, this has been going on for a long time, this decline. Quote, 70 years of drift, decline, membership loss, destruction of most accepted union standards in the industries, and loss of most loyalty from or influence among the broad masses of working people, end quote. Now, there are some bright lights. There are some efforts to organize Amazon warehouses and Starbucks stores around the country. The polls show that unions have a favorability rating of almost 65% of the people. That's at a high point. And a lot of white-collar workers, including healthcare, big hospital employees, are supporting efforts. But still, overall, the number of union members has been declining. And, of course, with the onset of Silicon Valley, vigorously anti-union, and the spread of AI, which carries forth the anti-union displacement dogma on steroids, it doesn't look good in terms of the future. So what do you think should be done here? Are you in favor of launching it with a massive picketing of the AFL-CIO headquarters in Washington by workers?
0: Well, I'm going to answer your question. You raised very key points, Ralph, and I'll answer with a bit of an anecdote, which I think illustrates all of the problem, which is, listeners wouldn't know this, but I played a key role in the launch of the Starbucks organizing, which is a long story otherwise. I started an organizing school when I was at ATU, and we were the incubator, so to speak, for that thing. Richard Bensinger, a legendary organizer, was the key technician of that campaign, and a young woman, Jazz Brissack, was the lead barista in that, and that's become a historic. If it ended today, the Starbucks organizing has exceeded the wildest second place in terms of its reach, not necessarily in the total number of workers, but in its geographic range, over 700 stores having won NLRB elections. Well, that being said, I have contacted and spoken to high-level people in organizing departments and international and national union presidents over 5 years now, offering to explain to them how it is this small group of people moved what turned into this fantastic, successful campaign, successful in the sense that we launched it and we got a contagion effect amongst a very eager demographic of workers who want organization. So I've made that plea. With the exception of my union, UE, not a single other union has agreed for me to provide a one-hour free Zoom briefing on how we did that, only with an eye towards them, first of all, learning more about it, and perhaps adopting or experimenting with some of the things that we did. One might think that this labor movement, in its given decline, would possess amongst its leadership some degree of curiosity about some remarkable successful campaign such as Starbucks. And my conclusion is there is next to no curiosity. And I think today's condition of the labor movement and their, frankly, our almost negligible new organizing proves that. And I don't know how, absent real pressure on some of these unions, how that can be remedied. It's remarkable to me. I've never seen this. Even in darker times, or equally dark times under Reagan and whatnot, there were still amongst many of the unions a curiosity. They would look for ways to try something new, push forward, take a different route. I don't see any of it today.
1: Well, part of it is the union leaders are part of the oligarchy or plutocracy themselves. Explain that.
0: Well, yes. And folks who know me will know that I'm prone to repeat what I'm going to say here, which is folks have to realize that the labor movement in the United States is, by world historical all-time standards, it's the most financially wealthy labor movement in the history of the universe. In terms of the business union model that we have, it's very, very good, very, very keen at collecting dues, collecting savings, shepherding them, buying buildings, having investments, many hundreds

0: of billions of dollars in the coffers of the various unions. But of course, the spending priorities of what these organizations are then going to do to spend that money, one of the primary things that they do is inflate the salaries of the upper leadership. And I'll say it, we had a Rubicon crossed here recently that even I thought was a little bit astonishing. And when Chris Townsend has an astonished look on his face these days, that's something. Our electricians union, the IBEW, for the first time, now pays its president over $1 million a year. We've seen salaries in the hundreds and hundreds of thousands of dollars per year for high national and international union leaders. Yes, we've seen that pathology for decades. I've never seen $1 million a year union president. And I don't know the exact circumstances, but I beggar that there's nobody doing electrical work out in the field who's making $1 million a year.
1: Well, you belong to one of the most progressive, honest labor unions for years, United Electrical Workers. And they have a tradition where the head of the union doesn't make any more than the top electrician makes in the rank and file.
0: Yeah, correct. It's in the Constitution of UE. It actually says that of the three titled officers, none can earn more than a member would earn out in the field. Now, of course, UE is a very diverse union, seven different sectors of industrial sectors represented by the UE membership. So it's today I'm going to venture a guess. I want to say that the UE three officers earn, I think it's about $75,000 a year. They work 100 hours a week. They no longer have a pension. We had to give up the pension, couldn't afford the pension, thanks to all the legislative attacks on pensions. So it's a very modest salary. You know, they have a health care plan, but it's no easy skate. And of course, they would have thousands of members in UE that earn more in salary than the officers themselves. So that's the way it should be. And I'll say for folks that that used to be a much more common happening, that you would have these unions realizing that if you allowed your leadership salaries to become so inflated, so remote and far away from where your members were, it was a lot of things. It was not only going to be a political problem, but it also is a problem in terms of internal democratic functioning. I mean, a worker, an ordinary worker, I gave the IBEW example. Let's continue with that. That's Liz Shuler, the head of the AFL-CIO. That's also her union, just for full attribution. But what is a rank and file electrician to do out there if they decide they want to run for president when you're running against a millionaire? Every year, this guy is again and again benighted as a millionaire just with his salary. How are you going to mount a campaign if you make $80,000, maybe you hit $100,000? I mean, it's undemocratic on its face, just as far as that goes.
1: Well, I want to read you a quote. Quote, "The evidence shows that the collapse of the organized labor movement is not due to the existence of new problems which defy solution, such as hostile legislation or automation, but because of certain inherent policies and weaknesses of the movement itself," end quote. That was spoken in 1962, Chris Townsend,
0: yes,
1: by the General Counsel of the United Electrical Workers Union. 1962. Can you explain that in today's conditions and terms with NAFTA and AI and all that?
0: Yeah, UE has never been a member of the AFL. It was a CIO affiliate, and then it was driven out during the incredible repression of the McCarthy period and has been an independent union ever since. But once the AFL-CIO came together, which any sober observer would conclude quickly that it was a surrender of the formerly militant CIO elements back to a very staid and conservative AFL. And I think the evidence is that, you know, the 70 plus years of history since then has borne that out. Well, 7 years into the existence of the AFL-CIO, Frank Donner, a legendary general counsel of UE, kind of took stock for a speech at a UE convention in 1962. I was 1 year old when that happened. And he said, let's examine this. Let's take UE, a very thoughtful union, a very detailed union. Let's examine what the 7-year balance sheet is. And it was already failed at that point, so far as being measured against its stated goals of why it came together and was formed in 1955 in the first place. And I think you can continue that legacy of failure and inaction all the way up to today. You mentioned AI and, you know, the trade policies, Trump, all of these attacks falling on workers. not only through political channels, but every day in the workplace. Because if even if you're lucky enough to have a union, your employer is spending a great deal of time and money trying to figure out how to get rid of you and how to speed you up and how to chisel you in every imaginable way. So the AFL, it's just not up to the task. It cannot even and will not even identify what the challenges are, let alone take the time to deal with them. And I encourage folks, as a way to prove this, don't take Chris Townsend or Ralph Nader's view of this. Go to the AFL-CIO website. I think it's AFLCIO.org. It'll come up in any search that you do. You click on the little page they have for their convention, and it will say convention agenda. And the convention agenda will come up, and it's about 14 sentences long. There's no thoughtful debate going to happen here. There's no discussion of any of these significant issues. It's a big staff meeting and a lot of social time. That's what.
1: Well, you know, Chris Townsend, before we continue, tell people how they can get your two articles, which are loaded with information.
0: Well, there's actually three now. One is in the newspaper that you're a big booster of, Ralph, the Capitol Hill Citizen. There's an article in there by me, this particular issue. I was very happy that you guys asked me to submit that article, and it kind of lays out some of this. And then there's some of it overlaps with the website that I write for regularly. I'm the labor commentary for a website, Marxism, Leninism Today. And if you put in Marxism, Leninism Today, it will come up. And I write monthly on some labor question. I'll have something to say after the convention just to sort of tie up the loose ends. But it's a left wing. I'm a left winger. The labor movement, we're the real moving force, frankly, in most of the unions, those that move at all. And, you know, I tabulate and chronicle some of these problems. The tragedy here of all this is amongst the labor unions, I find an immense reservoir of desire to fight back, to push back, to be more intelligent in terms of how we select our fights, to certainly maintain political independence from this Democratic Party, which has suffocated us. And, you know, on and on I could go. But yet the leadership chooses to take the safe way out, which is to sort of cop out and, you know, well, we can't do that. We better not do that. And then you end up with this truly remarkable and contemptible moment in time where the leading labor, the only labor federation we have in the United States, chooses at this moment in time to hide in the tall weeds as maybe they hope Trump goes by and destroys someone else. Maybe we can live through this regime as if that's going to happen, as if Trump is going to leave us alone, or look at these lunatics that are following in Trump's footsteps, as if those folks are going to somehow make their peace with us.
1: Let's cut to the chase here. Let's talk about union corruption, skeletons in their closet, as a major reason why they're not taking on Trump. Because if they start taking on Trump, and you call it the Trumpzilla beast stomping by and stomping on the unions, if they go after him, he will immediately instruct the Justice Department to investigate them, to indict them. He will turn the Labor Department even more into an antagonist, dealing with union pensions. There's a double standard there with the top union leaders having their own special pensions and paying huge fees to the Wall Street banks to invest, and who knows what the retrospective commissions are like, euphemistically. There's a lot there, and they're terrified, totally terrified. I think that explains the bulk, not all of it, but I think that explains the bulk of the passivity of the AFL-CIO and a lot of their member unions. Your response?
0: You're absolutely right, and it's also rooted in, yes, all of these union leaders take the helm at whatever point they get selected. Now, I say selected because if you examine the various unions, including the AFL-CIO as the Federation of Unions, the vast majority of the leadership for decades upon decades hasn't been authentically elected. It has been selected. And in fact, coming out of this convention, Secretary Treasurer of the AFL, Fred Redman, and it is at very advanced age, is likely at some point after the convention to retire. And that will enable the executive council in secret to select whoever it is they want to replace him. And this becomes one of the many devices, one of the many undemocratic devices that the incumbent leadership use, not only at the local level, but at the national and international level, and of course, then in the federation. So what gets selected is not the best and the brightest. It's the maybe most well-connected, the most compliant, the most play ball. So we find ourselves today with a leadership that is unfit to challenge what the mission calls for at this point in time. And I think this convention, for me, when I started paying attention to it 6 months ago, it has played out exactly along those lines. This is an organization led in large measure by unfit elements who are disinterested, not interested, fearful even of launching, you know, the kinds of struggles that we must just for our survival.
1: On that note, thank you very much, Chris Townsend, for your indefatigable optimism and drive. Thank you again.
0: Thank you.
2: We've been speaking with Chris Townsend. We will link to his work at RalphNaderRadioHour.com. When we come back, we'll dive back into the gerrymandering wars and what it means for true democratic representation. But first, let's check in with our corporate crime reporter, Russell Mokhiber.
3: From the National Press Building in Washington, D.C., this is your Corporate Crime Reporter Morning Minute for Friday, May 22, 2026. I'm Russell Mokhiber. Florida-based power company NextEra Energy announced that it plans to acquire Virginia's Dominion Energy, citing the growth of AI data centers as the impetus for the move. This absurd proposal to merge two massive, well-capitalized utilities should be dead on arrival for state and federal regulators, said Public Citizen's Tyson Slocum. Household customers have everything to lose and nothing to gain by allowing two behemoths, NextEra and Dominion, to merge. The claim that the tie-up is needed to address data center demand is a false narrative, Slocum said. The merger will do nothing to increase generating capacity, let alone desperately needed renewable generating capacity. For the Corporate Crime Reporter, I'm Russell Mokhart.
2: Thank you, Russell. Welcome back to the Ralph Nader Radio Hour. I'm Steve Scrovan, along with David Feldman, Hannah, and Ralph. With the crucial 2026 midterms looming, blue states and red states have been doing what is called gerrymaxing. Our next guest is going to tell us what that all means. Hannah?
4: Lee Drutman is a senior fellow in the political reform program at New America, where he focuses on electoral reform, Congress, and democratic health. He writes the newsletter Undercurrent Events and co-hosts the podcast Politics in Question. And he is the author of The Business of America is Lobbying and Breaking the Two-Party Doom Loop, The Case for Multi-Party Democracy in America. Welcome to the Ralph Nader Radio Hour, Lee Drutman.
5: Well, it's a pleasure to be with you all.
1: Welcome indeed. Lee, you immediately responded to the Supreme Court decision a few days ago that basically blew apart what's called the majority-minority black districts and completely somersaulted the voters and activated the red state governors and legislatures to, right in the middle of the 10-year period, break tradition and start passing laws redistricting so that the politicians can pick the voters even more extensively instead of the voters picking the politicians. Can you describe what you have written, which is you have the solution to get rid of all this gerrymandering nonsense and all the corruption and bigotry that is involved with it?
5: Yeah, well, it's actually surprisingly simple, which is we just move to a system of proportional representation, and we'll get into what that means. But the whole issue of gerrymandering is really just an outgrowth of this way that we use single winner districts with winner take all votes. It's also what entrenches the two-party system in the US, which limits the choice of voters. So there's this one weird voting mechanism that we have that most countries have gotten rid of, that is an antiquated voting system that preserves the two-party system and makes gerrymandering just inevitable. And that's the use of single member districts. Now, in a proportional system, you take away the districts and you do this, you do statewide, you can carve up larger states into a few multi-member districts, and then seats get allocated proportionally by party share. That takes away the entire incentive of gerrymandering. It gives voters everywhere meaningful choices, meaningful votes, and it is just a superior system of representing the pluralism and diversity of our pluralistic and diverse society.
1: Well, as you say, it also gets rid of this. If you get 49% and your opponent gets 51%, you get nothing. The opponent gets everything. Proportional representation gives value to every vote.
6: Yes.
1: So explain how it would work in a state like Connecticut, small, I think five members of Congress. And right. A state like California or Texas that has dozens of members. How would it work?
5: Well, let's start with Connecticut because it's an easier example. Connecticut has five elected representatives. All five are Democrats. Now, Democrats are the majority party in the state, but the state is not 100% Democratic. But the way that the state is carved up into five districts, Democrats are a majority in all districts. I don't think any of those seats are two-party competitive at this point. So voters don't really have a competitive election to vote in. Now, if you took away districts in Connecticut and you just made it one statewide district and parties put forward lists, just say, for example, we'll complicate this in a second, but for a simple example, you know, Democrats put forward a list of five candidates. They get 60% of the vote total. Republicans put forward a list of five candidates. They get 40% of the vote total. So Democrats would get three seats, their three most popular candidates, and Republicans would get two seats, their two most popular candidates. Now, but practically, that also might mean that maybe the Green Party could run in Connecticut, or maybe a Progressive Democratic Party could run in Connecticut. You know, maybe they wouldn't represent the entire state, but they would get 20% of the vote. And maybe a liberal Republican Party or a moderate Republican Party might run, and they might get 20% of the vote. So you would open the party system, and every vote would matter. People wouldn't be voting in these elections that are one-party dominant. Now, a bigger state like California, that's 52 seats right now. That's a lot of seats in a district. And I think generally political scientists say, look comparatively, and they say, you know, the sweet spot is, you know, probably 5 to 8 members per district. That gives you modest proportionality, gives you a diversity of parties, gives voters meaningful choice without overwhelming the ballot with like 1,000 candidates or overwhelming the legislature with 1,000 parties. So, you know, maybe you split California into 7 districts between 7 and 8 members. And then, you know, the same thing as you have in the 5-member district in Connecticut, you have a 7-member district, and there's, you know, with 7-member district, you could theoretically have 7 different parties. Every vote would matter. Parties put forth lists, and you have, you know, the whole range of diverse perspectives that can get elected. So, and then I just think it's important to talk about a state like Louisiana, which was the state that was at issue in the Supreme Court Calais case that eviscerated the voting rights section 2. And Louisiana is a 6-district state. And you know, at issue was whether you're going to have 2 majority black districts or 1. Obviously, Louisiana is a majority white state, but it's about a third black, third Democrat. And now they've redrawn the maps. Be 5-1 Republican. That means there'd be maybe one black Democrat. Now, if you got rid of districts in the state of Louisiana and just had one statewide proportional allocation, there's no gerrymandering. The reason that you have gerrymandering is that you have the lines to draw. Connecticut's, you know, I think they have a pretty reasonable way of drawing lines. It would probably be pretty hard to draw a majority Republican district without doing some violence to communities. But in Louisiana and throughout the South, you know, there is this very active Republican gerrymandering that is taking away a generation of black representation, shutting Democrats out. And they can do it because they can just carve up districts in a way that maximizes Republican support. In Tennessee, they already sliced Nashville into a bunch of pieces to eliminate the Democratic seat there. Now they're slicing up Memphis to get rid of the Democratic seat there. This is only possible because of the single-member district.
1: You made this proposal. It didn't get much press in the mainstream press because it was considered a resident of a territory called It Ain't Gonna Happen. That is, the state legislature in Texas is not going to have proportional representation, which is clearly going to bring more Democratic House members from Texas, and nor is the legislature in Sacramento are going to preside over increasing the number of Republicans that go to the House of Representatives. What's your answer to that? Congressional legislation? What's your answer to the defeatism for so many reforms, Lee Drutman? It ain't going to happen.
5: Well, I don't buy the defeatism entirely. So a few things. One is there are a number of states with statewide ballot initiatives. And you know, in Michigan, for example, a group of folks are organizing to potentially run a ballot initiative for proportional representation. Many of the same folks who supported a ballot initiative that brought independent redistricting to Michigan, which a lot of people said, oh, you know, you can't do that. And they did that. And now they're organizing around proportional representation. And I do think that we are in a moment in which the possibility for democratic reform has just opened up tremendously. I think in the wake of this Clay decision and also in response to how the Trump administration has just shredded so many of our norms, that there is a sense that we just can't keep doing this. And I've been struck by how many conversations I've had in the last few weeks taking these ideas much more seriously. I published a book in 2020 called Breaking the Two-Party Doom Loop, The Case for Multi-Party Democracy in America, in which I argued that we ought to have proportional representation in multiple parties. And I think that there's been steady interest in that proposal. I've done some pieces with the New York Times. I did a quiz where people got to choose which of six parties they would belong to. And that's been one of the greatest hits of the New York Times opinion pages. As I've learned over many years, people really like the idea of what would be like if we had more parties. I did a big piece with the New York Times last January, mapping out what the proportional representation proposal would look like. Yeah, I think there's been growing mainstream interest in these ideas, and I've been hearing from more and more different corners that maybe we ought to move beyond this system of single-member districts. Maybe we've outlived the usefulness of our two-party system, certainly more so than any time that I've been advocating this proposal. I really do think that we are in a moment in which big democratic reform is possible.
1: If the states don't do it and the initiative process doesn't move into the breach, can Congress do it under our Constitution?
5: Yeah, Article 1, Section 4 of the Constitution, the Elections Clause, gives Congress pretty broad latitude to mandate how members of Congress are elected. Now, currently, the controlling law is the 1967 Uniform Congressional District Act, which was put in place in the wake of Reynolds v. Sims, one person, one vote, to basically prevent Southern states from moving to block voting multi-member districts and to ensure equal-sized districts. So Congress would just have to update that statute, basically amend it, and that built on an 1842 law that was the first to mandate single-member districts.
1: Have there been any polls on whether people like proportional representation?
5: There has been some polling. People like the idea of proportional representation as basic fairness, that people think that parties should get seats in proportion to the share of votes they get. I've done some polling on it a few years ago. I'm hoping to do a little bit more. I think people like the idea of it as fairness. I just saw an academic paper that came out. But I think that one of the challenges is people don't entirely understand how it works. And so it's a challenge to poll people on a concept that they don't know about. But I think more and more people understand it. And from the polling I've seen, at a principles-based level, people get the idea that proportionality is a form of fairness, and people like fairness.
1: Yeah, it makes every vote count, for yes. One thing. Before we go to Steve, I've got to get your opinion on the top two laws in California, Alaska, Washington State. It goes like this. In the primaries, they're open, and the top two vote-getters go to November. All the rest lose, including all third parties that don't come close to getting the top two. They don't have a candidate in November. And right now, because there are half dozen primary candidates in the Democratic Party vying for the governorship of California, there is a danger that the top two leading Republican gubernatorial candidates come in the top two, and one of them becomes governor of California. What do you think of that? And why hasn't that been challenged constitutionally? Because it eliminates the right of candidates to go to November.
5: I think there is a challenge from minor parties actually working its way up through the courts to challenge that on behalf of minor parties. But I do agree, it does really entrench, by having only two candidates, it entrenches the idea that there are only two choices. And it has not been favorable to minor parties in either Washington or California. And you know, on its merits, I've done a lot of the political science on this, and the argument that people made in California who were supportive of this reform was that, oh, well, it'll force candidates to be more moderate. But it actually hasn't really changed at all who gets elected, where they fit on the one-dimensional spectrum that we force everybody into. So it hasn't, you know, marginally, it's increased turnout, but still turnout in primaries is still incredibly low. And it also, you know, has often created a general election where voters who are orphaned, who don't see their party's candidate on the ballot, just don't bother to vote in that election. So on balance, I think it's probably a net negative. And it just seems sort of like you're not attacking the big issue, which is the single member district and the way it entrenches binary partisan competition and leaves most voters in overwhelmingly safe districts.
1: Yeah. Anyway, let's go to Steve.
2: Lee, tell us about, what did the founders think about all of this? Is there anything in the Constitution, or what is it in the Constitution that mandates the system that we have now?
5: Nothing. Nothing. The Constitution.
2: All right, very good. Thanks for coming.
5: Mandates the system. Now, you know, interestingly, if we want to talk about the founders, the idea of proportional representation actually is an American idea. The first time you hear about proportional representation in any writings is that states should have proportional representation in the legislature, that larger states should get more seats than smaller states. So proportional representation, it is mentioned in the debates around the Constitution. It's just for states, not parties. And actually, the first formula for proportional representation was invented by Thomas Jefferson. It was for states, not parties. The later Belgian guy by the name of de Hondt claimed that he had invented it when Belgium became the first country to adopt proportional representation in 1899. But Daniel Webster had a system that actually Congress moved to in 1842 that I think is actually a little bit fair to smaller parties than the Jefferson system. It has to do with divisors and math and probably more than you want to get into here. So they didn't say anything about that. I think if you read Federalist Number 10 and the whole Madisonian philosophy of there being multiple different factions counteracting each other, you have an idea of multi-party democracy there, that no party should have a majority and coalition should be fluid and shifting. And you know, the thing that the framers worried about was the idea that you would have a two-party system. You read John Adams saying that the worst thing that would happen is if our country is divided into two great parties. And they knew what was going to happen is that you'd have a dominant party and a non-dominant party. And if the non-dominant party felt like it had no chance of getting power, it would just say, screw it. And that's what caused the Civil War. Once the South was isolated politically, it said, yeah, screw it. We're going to secede. We're going to give up on this idea. So they understood it. They just thought that they were going to spread out power institutionally, different branches of government, federalism, and they were going to avoid the idea of political parties. They thought that political parties were not so great. But that was in 1787. Once they get into government, Madison saying, oh, actually, political parties are really important because they help us organize. And Jefferson and Madison organize a party, Washington and Hamilton organize a party, and that's the origins of the American party system. I think if they had recognize that political parties are actually essential to democratic representation, they would have almost certainly supported a multi-party proportional system. But of course, that hadn't been invented yet for party representation. And the only system they knew was this single winner majority system that they just sort of blindly imported from their colonial ancestors.
1: Lee, don't some foreign countries have proportional representation?
5: Most do. I mean, very few countries still use the first-past-the-post system. Most advanced democracies, most of Western Europe, all of Latin America, a lot of other countries. So, the most common system is proportional representation. It's just the Anglo countries, UK, which is having all kinds of challenges, Canada, India, that's a legacy, the US, a few other countries used first past the post. New Zealand moved from first past the post to proportional representation in the 90s when they declared that first past the post was dysfunctional, and they've been doing much better since.
1: Well, listeners should know that Lee Drutman is not saying that this proportional representation is the be-all and cure-all of our political ills by any means, but it certainly tells voters that if they go out and vote, their vote's going to count.
5: Yes.
1: And it's not going to be wiped out if it's 49% or less.
5: Exactly.
1: Let's go to David.
6: Lee, if California gets 52 members of the House, are you saying that by law they could just make the top 52 vote-getters in a statewide election members of the House and then redistribute them based on newly drawn congressional maps?
5: No, they couldn't do that, not under current law. The current law, the 1967 Uniform Congressional District Act that I referenced earlier, requires states to use single-member districts. Now, if Congress passed a law on proportional representation mandating proportionality, California would have to adapt. Now, I would say that 52 people elected in one district is probably too many. I mean, this is, for example, there are some forms of extreme proportional representation. Israel has one electoral district for the entire Knesset, 120 members. They wound up with a bunch of small parties. The Netherlands is even more extreme version. They have 150 members in their legislature, and the entire country is one electoral district, and that creates a lot of small parties, although it does allow for an animal rights party in the Dutch legislature. But it does make it harder to form a governing coalition, and it's a lot for voters. So I think 52 members in a district is too much. I wouldn't recommend that. Between 5 to 9 representatives per district, and for California, that would probably mean splitting into 7 or so smaller districts. And I mean, California is a big state, and you know, maybe you want to think of those as kind of regional representative teams.
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1: Thank you very much, Lee.
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2: So, Ralph, you have some news items you'd like to call attention to. Fire away.
1: Trump and AIPAC collaborated to pour money into that poor Kentucky district, and they defeated the independent-minded Thomas Massie, MIT grad, holder of patents, a former community executive in his district before he ran for the House. He defied Trump on matters such as releasing the Epstein files, the Gaza massacre, the war in Iran, and a number of other things. And his opponent was chosen by Trump, a former SEAL, who didn't have any program. All he said was, I will be 100% with my president, Donald Trump. He refused to have any debates. But the power of money and fanatic turnout by Trump voters in the primary, with a low turnout overall of voters, defeated Thomas Massie. Now, he still has 7 months to create nightmares for Trump in the House of Representatives, including holding his own hearings on impeachment in a committee room, like Mike Gravel held hearings on the Pentagon Papers. They can't stop that from happening. And he can do a lot of other things, including breaking the grip on no talk of impeachment among the Republicans in Congress. I have one criticism. Because he is a rigid libertarian, he did not campaign on kitchen table issues. He didn't talk about raising the Kentucky minimum wage of $7 and a quarter for the poor workers in his district. He didn't talk about increasing the frozen Social Security benefits since 1971, frozen for his elderly voters in the district. He didn't talk about changing the tax system. He didn't talk about increasing taxes, even when they were unfair. He would allude to them, but you know what libertarians are like. So basically, he handicapped himself terribly and just kept saying, I voted with Trump on 90% of the votes in the House. These are the areas I cannot go with him on. And he was quite eloquent in those areas, but they weren't kitchen table issues. So I hope he makes the most of his 7 months remaining. One of the problems is a very low turnout in primaries, as we all know. About 105,000 voters turned out, and there's about 500,000 eligible voters, age 18 and over, in that district. So the fanatics for Trump obviously turned out more than the supporters, longtime supporters for Thomas Massey. The second thing I wanted to point out is that there was a study in Sweden that might tickle people's fancy. Apparently, cocaine is polluting waterways. The stuff is dumped in waterways, and these Swedish scientists wanted to see if the salmon who had more cocaine in their system behaved differently from salmon who didn't have cocaine in their system. And they found that the salmon who had cocaine not only swam faster, but swam further in the waterways. Just a tidbit that I catch when I read the newspapers. More seriously, Trump is continuing to want to destroy something known as the Chemical Board, which is a small agency that alerts people and mobilizes knowledge about chemical spills in the environment, including what could be chemical plant disasters that could wipe out a town or a city. And this Chemical Board somehow has reached the ire of this ignoramus called Tyrant Donald J. Trump, and he wants to erase it. And the nice thing about this story is that the members of the Chemical Board are fighting back, and they've got all the evidence for people to say to Trump, are you crazy? Do you know how many chemical plants are within lethal distance of major cities in places like Texas and Louisiana and elsewhere? Another item in the news was that the destruction of southern Lebanon is continuing at a Gaza level. They're basically completely wiping out villages and agricultural areas in order to control southern Lebanon all the way to the Litani River, which they have had their eye on for a long time. They actually occupied southern Lebanon in the 1970s and 80s for 18 years militarily. They want that, and they want the extension of the gas fields off the Lebanese southern coast, the natural gas fields. And they're doing it with U.S. weapons and with Trump's support. Now, every president I remember has called Lebanon our ally. Lebanon is our ally, says Lyndon Johnson. Lebanon is our ally, says Richard Nixon, and on. What are we doing allowing our ally to be destroyed? What are we doing? Ask AIPAC. Ask the mysterious grip by Netanyahu over Donald J. Trump. Another issue on the raise is this. The invasion of Ukraine has probably quite a few causes. Putin has used it as a distraction from his dictatorship and the poor state of the Russian economy, to be sure. But let's go back earlier when Clinton was president and NATO was expanded to include the Eastern European countries, several of them on the border of Russia. Well, that's a sensitive border. In 2 world wars, it's killed over 50 million Russians, you know, World War I, World War II, when it was invaded by the German army. And why did Clinton do this? One reason is he saw a lot of arms sales that we could convert their weakened military with F-16s and all kinds of weapons built by Raytheon and Boeing and other military companies. And he was playing clever, you know, like Clinton does. He outsmarted himself. Well, that appalled the Russians, and not only Putin. Clinton was moving to possibly bring Ukraine in to NATO. Remember, Ukraine was part of the Soviet Union. And when the Soviet Union collapsed, several countries were formed from the Soviet Union empire, like Belarus and Kazakhstan, and Ukraine was one of them. So look at the consequences We now have a Ukraine being battered. We now have a Russia being battered by new forms of drones that are going all the way to Moscow. And the death toll of Russian soldiers has reached over 350,000. The death toll of U.S. soldiers in Vietnam exceeded 50,000. This is a massive fatality toll, and you can imagine the injury levels. And, of course, the Ukrainian toll, which is less than that, is still quite massive as well, the death of Ukrainian soldiers and the civilian injuries. I just want to point this out, that once again, corporate profits and corporate influence in Washington play a very consequential role and put a lot of dangerous forces in motion, as we know, with climate violence, with ignoring the effects of contagious diseases, drug companies not interested in those if they come from abroad, and so on and so forth.
2: 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I want to thank our guests again, Chris Townsend and Lee Drutman. 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

0: ain't Texas. Ain't no hold 'em.
1: Okay, we have a new house DJ tonight. I was at the bus station. I was coming back to the radio station. Saw this gentleman. He noticed my hat and he made a comment. Asked me where I'm from, like if he was checking my country credentials. And I asked him, did he like country music? He said, yeah. I said, why don't you come to my radio show and be the guest DJ tonight? So then we left the bus station, took an Uber, came straight to the station, and here we are. All right, sir, what's your name?
2: My name is Jay Valladares, and I'm from the beautiful state of Texas.
1: Okay, Texas. Everything is bigger in Texas, as they say. So, tell us a little bit about yourself, what you do, or whatever you want to say to the general public, or whoever you want to say hello back to in Texas.
2: So first of all, I want to thank over here my man Arias for letting me be the DJ, you know, for one day here at the radio station, you know, making my dream come true of being a DJ for the 99.5 FM WBDY LP, the best country in the whole state of New York and pretty much the world. So I'm actually a teacher in Texas. I teach economics, government, and history. And shout out to all my friends, all my peeps over there, my coworkers, Mr. Zarate, you know, Gustavo Guerra from Laranjeno, my valued Tigers, Go Tigers, the Bobcats in Edinburgh, Texas, because I'm actually from a town called Edinburgh, Texas, and south, down deep in the south in Texas. You know, we're close to the beach, South Padre Island, so good weather, very hot, not as cold as here in New York, but eventually, you know, I mean, it's good, it's nice, and if we know how to do something, that's the country, you know. We play football, we ride horses, we chase girls, chase dreams, and we can, you know, play some country and dance it too. So shout out also to my friend Emily, you know, from San Diego. She's a great country dancer. I didn't know that Californians could actually, you know, be good good country dancers.
1: Well, they said go west, and if you go west, you're gonna be in Cali. But you said something earlier about the meaning of Texas. I mean, I didn't know that until you mentioned it. It was very enlightening to me. You want to enlighten the general public of how Texas got its name, or mispronunciation of his name?
2: Of course. I was talking to Claudius, and he told me that, you know, you're the first Texan that, you know, I don't have a problem with or an altercation. And I'm like, you know, Texans, they're very friendly people. You know, we don't mess up with anybody as long as they don't mess up with us. As long as, you know, don't mess with Texas. But don't get too shy of the slogan. You know, it's just more of a saying. But eventually, you know, we also, you know, defend our thing. But the actual word for Texas is actually, you know, friend. And that's why I think we're very friendly. And that was because in history, this explorer, Cabeza de Vaca, was doing a voyage, you know, by ship from Cuba. And he wanted to land to go to Miami, Florida. And a hurricane dragged him to the coasts of Texas. And eventually he encountered there the Carancaguas or some other tribes, you know, indigenous to the place. That was the first, those were the first explorers, you know, from Europe that pretty much, you know, step in Texas. And they ask, what is this place? And the Carancaguas or the indigenous said, you know, the story goes, and they said, Texas. And they thought that it was Texas. They call it in Spanish. Then the American version was Texas. But eventually, the historians think that Texas was friend. And the indigenous people were telling them, like, friends, you know, like, how are you, friends? And I'm sure that's where the name stands for, and that's why people in Texas are so friendly. So I don't know why Claudius, you know, thinks otherwise of us. So don't be scared of Texans. Very friendly people, you know. So that's a story.
1: Okay, well, maybe I could be wrong, and trust and believe I've been wrong a lot of times. And for a lot of people who know me, say, yeah, he can be wrong more than he's right. So anything else you want to say to the general public before we start the show?
2: Yes, and there's actually more to that story, because the first it was actually because of an African American, well, not an African American, but a person of color that went to Texas with the Spaniards, you know, because Claudius, my man, he's an African American, And it was actually called Estevanico. And Estevanico helped the Spanish not getting killed or eaten by the Carancawas. And that was because, you know, Estevanico was dark, or Esteban, they called it later on. And, pretty much a servant that they had with them, or, you know, sort of a servant slave that they had with them. And if it wasn't for him, you know, the Carancawas would have probably eaten the Spanish. But since Estevanico was dark, just like, you know, kind of, like some of the indigenous people here who were not as dark as Estevanico, but were dark, they pretty much, you know, respected them, communicated with them, and let them explore pretty much Texas. And that's one of the, you know, histories of Texas, how it created. And yes, I do want to give a shout out, you know, to some people. First of all, my family over there in Texas, my family, you know, God, my sister, my brother, Jaciel, and I'm going to be back over there on Saturday. To everybody, my ex-girlfriend, Vanessa, Cecita, Chiquita Hermosa, I'm going to be there. Te voy a ver allá. Ya sabes que estamos, te adoro.
1: Okay, but I'm going to give you a little footnote on top of that. Spain, at one time in history, had the most ships in the world, and they did the most exploring. And wherever the Spaniards went, they definitely took the African American with them, or we could just call them the African. The African slaves or the African servants went everywhere the Spaniards went. And wherever they landed, they generally left us. So that in any port city that the Spanish colonized, you would always have Africans there. So that's a common thing in history, even in America, when the North Pole was conquered or mapped, the guy who went along with him was black, and he assimilated well with the Alaskan natives. So having dark skin amongst an inhabited people of darker skin than the Europeans is kind of like a bridging. So it's like, hey, we are slightly more comfortable with this guy than you guys. And if he is safe with you, then we are willing to deal with you. So that's history. History is amazing if you ever open the books and read it. But I guess we're going to start the show unless my man got anything else to say.
2: Well, I know Claudius, he was so skeptical about my Spanish, because I'm also Hispanic, you know, from Texas. We have a lot of Hispanic heritage. We have a lot of heritage, German, Hispanic, you know, because we have the accordion and also our songs and many things like that. So he wants me to give a little bit of a message in Spanish. So ahí les va, para toda mi raza, para toda mi gente allá del Valle del Sur de Texas, mis camaradas allá de la escuela de Bobcats, de Valley View Tigers, Gustavo Guerra, Mr. Zárate, todos mis compadres, para Vanesita, para Cecita, you know, que la quiero mucho allá, les mando un saludo.
1: Okay, in that case, I'm going to say one thing, one word. Let's go. Vamanos!
3: Welcome to Country Corner with Claudius, your North Carolina country man from afar. I'm as country as I can be. Check my pedigree. I is what I is. Simple show today, and it's going to be called Texas. Don't mess with Texas. Let's start the show.

As I reached the gate and turned to take one last look at the old home place where I was born, I thought I could hear voices calling to me. But then I thought, no, that just must be the storm. I couldn't get over the feeling that something was wrong, that I was leaving something behind. I couldn't put my finger on it, but I couldn't get it off my mind. It seemed as if the wind was Mama and Papa's voices, and that they were pleading with me to stay, and that the rain was tears that the sky was shedding because it was going away.

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I gotta go, I got Texas in my soul. Dallas, Fort Worth, San Angelo, Houston, Austin, or El Paso, I gotta go.

Rio, west of the Pecos or old Waco, I gotta go. I got Texas in my soul. Sweetwater, Beaumont, Wichita Falls, Port Arthur, Brownsville, I hear you call. I gotta go. I got Texas in my soul. Where the tumbleweeds are growin'.

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2: Our Earth satellite, the Moon, has provided much inspiration for music through the ages. And jazz has its share, too, of course. We're going to play an hour's worth right now on Classic Vinyl Jazz. Here's a classic, Ella Fitzgerald in Berlin.

How High the Moon, from one of the first LPs I ever bought as a jazz fan, Ella in Berlin, a Verve recording from 1960. See, I take good care of my records. The record was voted into the Grammy Hall of Fame in 1999. I'm Jeff Kellum, a member of no particular Hall of Fame that I know of, but I'm playing classic vinyl jazz, and this week, it's all about the moon. Music from Bobby McFerrin, Grover Washington Jr., Billie Holiday, Earl Klugh, Richie Cole, and this from Coleman Hawkins and Ben Webster, Shine On, Harvest Moon.

0: Thank you. 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Good night.
1: Diana Krall and another song about the moon, the one I guess you'd most expect on a day when we're playing moon music, Fly Me to the Moon, of course. And before that, from Coleman Hawkins and Ben Webster on tenor saxophones, Shine On Harvest Moon, recorded in 1967, with Oscar Peterson on piano, Herb Ellis on guitar, Ray Brown on bass, and on drums, Alvin Stoller. It's all moonshine this week on Classic Vinyl Jazz, and celebrating a full moon is Richard Stoltzman on clarinet. This is his tune, Full Moon. It's from an RCA album called Begin, Sweet World. Richard Stoltzman.

with Eddie Gomez on bass, Jeremy Wall synthesizing, and pianist Bill Douglas playing with Richard Stoltzman on Full Moon. My wife and I spent a decade thoroughly enjoying living in the Green Mountain State, and though many native Vermonters smile, well, maybe smirk, at the imagery of this coming song, Moonlight in Vermont, Joan and I think of it as our theme song. By the way, none of the lines in the song rhyme. Here's Billie Holiday with Barney Kessel on guitar, Ben Webster again on sax, Moonlight in Vermont.

mountainside, snow light in Vermont, telegraph cables, they sing down the highway and travel each bay.

I looked high and low for my copy of Van Morrison's Moon Dance. I couldn't find it. So I substituted Bobby McFerrin's version there. Victor Feldman was on piano. It's from Bobby McFerrin's LP, simply called Bobby McFerrin. Before that, the unmistakable voice, of course, of Billie Holiday and Moonlight in Vermont. If you're just joining us, where have you been? You might sense the theme is moon-inspired jazz of all kinds, all on vinyl. And when I say all kinds, that includes now some new-aged jazz harp from Andreas Vollenweider. It's his own tune called Moon Dance. It's on an LP from the CBS FM label titled Down to the Moon. Andreas Vollenweider.

Moonlight Dancing from guitarist Earl Klugh from his Warner Brothers Soda Fountain Shuffle album. And before that, the harp of Andreas Vollenweider and his own tune, Moon Dance. So by now, if you've listened to classic vinyl jazz for any length of time, you know that I miss the breathy voice of one Julie London. And I play her songs almost as often as I play Diana Krall. Earlier, Billie Holiday sang with guitarist Bonnie Kessel, and he shows up again here with Julie. So with her song about the featured satellite this week, here's Julie London, and there's no moon at all.

Richie Cole's alto sax and polka dots and moonbeams, along with Walter Booker on bass, John Hicks on piano, Jimmy Cobb on drums. Since we're doing identifications here, I'm Jeff Kellum. Moonstruck this week on Classic Vinyl Jazz. Now, since we've strayed a bit from the classic part of the format, the Wayback Turntable is set now for Benny Goodman and Lionel Hampton and Moonglow. They call Benny Goodman the King of Swing. And then Mr. Sinatra adds his voice, and it isn't Flag Me to the Moon.

Blue Moon from Frank Sinatra and the Nelson Riddle Orchestra. And now Grover Washington Jr. and the title track from his LP, Strawberry Moon. Nothing but hauling at the moon this week on Classic Vinyl Jazz.

Grover Washington Jr., and Strawberry Moon. As usual, I had even more Moon tunes I could have played, some Chet Baker and Joe Beck, some Bob James and David Sanborn, but the moon has set, and I'm on my way to my weekly thank you to the Bundy Museum of History and Art in Binghamton and its radio voice, WBDY-LP. And I'm grateful for your ears here, too. 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And if that weren't enough, jazz pianist and composer Bill Carter and I co-host the Spirit of Jazz podcast. So wherever podcasts are cast, listen for interviews and insights into our shared music. Until next time, this is Jeff Kellum, hoping that in the coming week, you'll be gentle with people and with yourself.

0: You are listening to Spoiler Alert Radio, conversations on the craft of filmmaking. I'm your host, Tony Panacchia. On this episode of Spoiler Alert Radio, we speak with documentary film editor John Tarquinio. John studied film at Temple University in Philadelphia, where he's based, where his work spans documentary features, series, and experimental projects. He spent more than 4 years on the acclaimed docuseries Philly DA, rising from junior editor to editor, as the series premiered at Sundance and screened at Berlinale. John's assistant editor credits include Sam Green's 32 Sounds, the Sundance-selected Bravo Burkina, and the Kurt Vile documentary short Bottleback. He also served as associate editor on Sam Green's recent film, The Oldest Person in the World, which premiered at Sundance. John was an editor on the feature documentary Patrice the Movie, directed by Ted Passan. The film premiered at Toronto and later earned an Independent Spirit Award nomination and Primetime Emmy. More recently, John edited the Netflix documentary The Rise of the Red Hot Chili Peppers, Our Brother Hillel, which premiered at South by Southwest and was one of the platform's most viewed films during its opening week. Welcome, John Tarquinio, to Spoiler Alert Radio.
1: Thank you so much. It's so wonderful to be here.
0: Excellent. Well, first of all, can you talk a little bit about your background and how you developed an interest in film generally and editing in particular before deciding to pursue that as a career?
1: Yes. Growing up, I was actually solely focused in music. By like sixth grade, I was convinced that I was going to be Travis Barker growing up from Blink-182. I had bands with my best friends in grade school and high school and college, and just naturally always moved towards music when studying in high school and beginning college. But one thing that I noticed is I was particularly obsessed with rhythm and cadence, and I had a natural understanding of how things felt in music, but I did not like learning about music theory. And actually, I was like frustrated when trying to take music theory classes in college. And so it was about midway through my freshman year of college studying music theory, I realized that I started to become fairly obsessed with film and film editing. I always loved films growing up as a kid. And in college, when I realized that I was becoming interested in the cadence of films and certain films like Christopher Nolan's Memento, what he would do to the viewer with his storytelling in the editing of that film, I realized that there was such a creative hand in the editor that could evoke the reaction from an audience, much like the same reaction you get when playing live music. And I became fairly obsessed with it and realized that it was something I hadn't thought about before and was something that I felt even more fueled creatively than music and wanted to pursue it passionately.
0: So Philly DA is an award-winning 8-part docuseries about Larry Krasner's historic campaign and first term in office. You were involved in the project for more than 4 years, following a constantly evolving story. How did you navigate the challenge of shaping a clear narrative while the real world kept shifting around you?
1: Yeah, so this was the project that I really grew up on. I came into it very soon after graduating school. I landed on the ground floor of this project as a junior editor and made my way up to getting an editor credit on the last episode. This project was incredibly special to me just by the nature of it. We had about 160 terabytes of Verite footage, which is about over 1,000 hours. The co-creators were shooting at the district attorney's office 9 to 5, sometimes even later, Monday to Friday for 4 years, dumping footage every night that needed to be synced, prepped. And we had about 2 years of development on the project before we even began post-production. The first 2 years or so were one of the lead editors, Dita Gruz, and myself as her junior editor, just managing the ingest of this project, trying to make sense of the storylines and shape them into theme assemblies, just to make sense of what is the material that we have here, what are the storylines that we're going to construct out of this, and how are they going to relate to each other? You know, I think early on, there was the thought of maybe this just being a feature-length film within the first year of his campaign. And once they started shooting as much as they did right away, it became obvious that this story was so big that we needed to expand it out to a series format. And so that meant about 2 years of development editing, where we would divide up all the footage by theme and catalog it, and then pull all of those themes into raw strings, and then essentially make miniature films out of each of those theme assemblies. You know, we had a 2-hour cut for anything related to juvenile life or reform, about an hour and a half cut for anything with probation reform, constantly working down those isolated storylines just to get a sense of who are our characters. What are the climaxes in these separate storylines? And how will these storylines be able to braid back into each other when we have to think about editing these down into a 52-minute format per episode? So it was 2.5 years, basically, development time, and then about 1.5 years of full post-production. And it was an incredible experience.
0: So then in Patrice the movie, a disabled couple in their 50s want to marry but risk losing their benefits if they do. The film blends present-day material with stylized recreations that Patrice designed and co-wrote. How did that blurring of subject and storytellers shape your editorial approach compared with a more traditional documentary?
1: Well, for Patrice the movie, we always knew that the film was going to be engulfed in Patrice's voice. So right from the get-go, director Ted Passan knew that he wanted to tell stories from Patrice's history in a very Patrice style way of storytelling. You know, if you spend a day hanging out with Patrice, you catch on to her sense of humor, which is anything negative that happens in her life, she filters it into this dry sense of humor where, you know, well, it could be worse. She really just lifts everyone up around her with that. And so intercutting the Verite footage and the recreation footage was not necessarily challenging because we knew that we wanted to have that tongue-in-cheek kind of attitude. But I think the harder part about it was getting the order right and learning what were we cutting from to go to the recreation and what were we going to leave the recreation and cut into in terms of the Verite footage. We knew that we always had to have a motivating transition for us to go back into the past. And if we were leaving the past in the recreation, returning to present day, it always had to connect to why we are coming back to present day. So there it was a long process of trial and error. In terms of production, we shot all the recreations in probably the last 4 months of post-production. So for the first year or so, in post-production, these recreations only lived in the edit as radio edits with descriptions and script written on screen. And that kind of let us feel out how these recreations were going to feel thematically. And also, were they going to feel too long? Were they going to feel totally out of place? And so we got a rough cut with the film in there with those radio edits before we even had the recreations. Once we had the recreations, we realized shorter was always better. Quicker was always funnier. So there was a process of cutting everything down quite a bit. And I think at the end of the day, we only lost one planned recreation that just was one single shot that just didn't make sense at the end of the day. But the recreations are pulled directly from Patrice's stories, and they're pulled from her interviews that she actually gave to camera. And Patrice has this lovely way of always kind of speaking in stories. So when Ted Passan, the director, began filming with Patrice, he realized that she always has all these amazing stories, and it's just impossible to fit them all in a more traditional documentary frame. But what if we could reimagine them as this elaborate, like, school play style of recreation, where Patrice could give you all of that backstory information that's critical to understand, to feel the weight of what she's living with and living through in present day, but also keep the film engulfed in Patrice's spirit.
0: You You are listening to Spoiler Alert Radio, conversations on the craft of filmmaking. On this episode of Spoiler Alert Radio, we are talking with documentary film editor John Tarquinio, whose work includes Philly DA, Patrice the Movie, The Oldest Person in the World, and The Rise of the Red Hot Chili Peppers, Our Brother Hillel. So then next, as associate editor on The Oldest Person in the World, you were working on a film shaped over a decade and across multiple countries. How did the project's long timeline and global scope present challenges in blending footage into a cohesive story about aging and the passage of time?
1: So The Oldest Person in the World was a story that Sam Green, the director, worked on for 10 years. I came on to that project about 6.5 years into it. So we had a spread out post-production schedule where Sam and the lead editor, Aaron Wickenden, would get together for 1 month out of each year and work on a cut for that month and then let it sit and then return for the next year. And one of the things we realized with the film in trying to tell this decade-long story was so much happens in a decade. And I remember there was a point in which we were trying to convey that passage of time, and we began pulling all of these news moments of highlights from each year just to get an idea of like what 10 years actually means, how much happens in that span of time, and how can we convey that passage of time. But every time we tried to do that, it just felt like we weren't even scratching the surface of including everything that happened in those 10 years. And then we found if we were adding more material in, it was becoming a much cuttier montage. And if we were only selecting a few news items or photos or videos or just moments to convey time passing, each moment had to really have a reason and speak for it. So that idea of trying to like really convey the passage of time in terms of what happens across that decades wasn't really working at the end of the day. One of Sam's techniques in the film for conveying the passage of time very naturally becomes the birth of his son, Atlas, and filming Atlas as he grows through the years and intercutting that storyline with the storyline of all of the oldest people in the world. And Sam, as a filmmaker in the film, searching for the meaning of life and the meaning of death and trying to understand the tragic death of his younger brother.
0: So you recently edited the feature-length documentary, The Rise of the Red Hot Chili Peppers, Our Brother Hillel, which explores the band's early years and the pivotal role of guitarist Hillel Slovak. Flea and Anthony Kiedis share memories that are both warm and painful. How did you shape those conversations so they felt intimate but not intrusive, from deciding what to include or leave out to crafting emotional beats that echo the moment?
1: So for this film, I started watching the raw footage of Flea's interview right away. His interview in total was about 3.5 hours. And there's a moment in the film where Flea is talking about how Hillel had first asked him to maybe learn the bass and join his band in high school. And it's a really intimate moment in the film. And Flea begins to cry and just remembering that this friend that he loved saw him and saw something in him, something that Flea never saw in himself. And it's wild to think of a musician as renowned as Flea not seeing that in himself at a young age. It's an incredible intimate moment. And that moment naturally happened about 12 minutes into Flea's raw interview. So right away, I knew that this story was going to be incredibly raw. And these guys who are like larger than life celebrities and rock legends were going to be really reliving something fairly traumatic. So first, I was just humbled by the access that we got. They gave us so much time. And I think it's because it's a story that they wanted to get right and they wanted to honor Hillel in telling it. So right from the get-go, the director, Ben Feldman, and producer, Mark D'Agostino, and I all knew that this was not going to be a gotcha moment documentary at all, that this was going to be an incredibly heartfelt topic that needed to be treated with the utmost respect. So starting with Flea's interview kind of set the tone with how much pain these guys might be holding in just remembering their brother, Hillel. And Flea's interview very naturally set the spine or the skeleton of the edit and was kind of the central voice in the chronological telling of the story. And what we wanted to do was not shy away from any of the drug usage or any of the mistakes they may have made as young men, because certainly they don't shy away from it at all in their interviews. And they're incredibly honest. What we wanted to do was be honest about the storytelling, but make sure that we were framing Hillel as a person, a brother, a friend, an incredible musician first before introducing an idea of addiction and everything that comes along with that. We wanted to represent addiction in a light that was humane, in a way that we were putting Hillel first as a complete and whole person, because it was very apparent in their interviews that this was something very sacred

0: opportunity to pull from the interviews. So what we wanted to do was pack as many memories and stories into this film that could then instruct character, musicianship, creativity, loss, struggle, anger. We wanted to build this around their lived experience. You know, we had footage of a high school performance from Hillel and Flea's first band, Anthem. We had like Polaroids from parties where Anthony and Flea looked to be like 14 or 15 years old. I mean, it was just incredible. So right away, we pulled anything and everything that we could find and organized it by type and by date. And then for their later years after the band formed, I found it most helpful to organize things by date, but also organize them by what album the guys were touring with, because there were certain storyline beats per album. So I wanted to have a clear understanding of what might have been going on at the time for each picture or for each piece of archival. Obviously, there's a ton of performance footage of these guys in clubs. You know, it's also beautiful and really energetic, and each one is like a live set. Each one can be like 45 minutes long. That only gets you so far in a film where the music really is the B story, and the relationship between Anthony, Hillel, and Flea really is the A story. So for the archival performance footage, we wanted to use it more thematically to speak towards what the guys were going through at the time. And for the photos, we really wanted a reason to go to every single photo. That was just a process of freely sifting through thousands of photos and having discussions about what does this photo evoke from you? What's the timeline for that photo? Does a haircut match? You know, like if we know this is a certain year, Hillel shouldn't have long hair. It's a lot of conversations like that to make sure that we weren't just falling into a wallpaper type edit with the photo treatment.
1: You are listening to Spoiler Alert Radio, conversations on the craft of filmmaking. On this episode of Spoiler Alert Radio, we are talking with documentary film editor John Tarquinio, whose work includes Philly DA, Patrice the Movie, The Oldest Person in the World, and The Rise of the Red Hot Chili Peppers, Our Brother Hillel. During your archival research in Our Brother Hillel, was there anything you uncovered that really stuck with you as far as cementing a sort of core of the story or deepening your understanding of the characters and themes?
0: One of the bigger struggles with the archival was we really needed to find an archival verite moment to land within the first 30 minutes of the film, because obviously as we get into the 80s with this story, there are many more options, but it was a bit difficult to find verite moments to speak towards the first 30 minutes to 45 minutes of the film. And one piece of archival that really stands out, and it was especially something that altered my understanding of the story itself, was there's this great interview with Hillel when he's in the band What Is This? And in the story, he has just left the Red Hot Chili Peppers and gone with What Is This? His other two best friends. And it's this really tormented decision for Hillel to choose between his four best friends, especially when you tack on to that such an important professional decision for him to make, all the while he's 22, 23 years old. I first came to this interview at the onset of the project, knowing a little bit about Hillel, but not much. And there's some writing in his journal that just shows how bothered he was by the decision and not really knowing what to do about it. Because the only answer, if he goes back to the Red Hot Chili Peppers, is he has to then leave two other of his best friends in What Is This? And so he's just completely torn in that moment. And that was actually a piece of archival that we found that we knew could sit up towards the first 30 minutes of the film. And we knew it could be a verite break in the film. So it served as an island of verite that we could finally get to in the film. And also it served as this crucial character moment with Hillel and just really showing his dedication to his friends and his musicianship.
1: Was the use of animated sequences in Our Brother Hillel driven mainly by filling gaps in footage, or also by creative choices about tone and visual storytelling?

0: And what was the back and forth like between you and the animation team in terms of outlines, storyboards, or rough cuts to make sure those sequences flowed in the final film?
1: We always knew that there were going to be these incredible stories that Anthony and Flea were going to give us in their interviews that we definitely didn't have any coverage for. You know, no one was filming the moment Hillel asks Flea to join his high school band. There was no footage of Anthony doing backflips off the stage in ninth grade as the front man for Hillel's other band, Anthem. So we always knew that the front end of this film was definitely going to need something more than just photo treatments and archival photos. So the director, Ben Feldman, and producer, Mark D'Agostino, immediately started working with All Ages Productions in Philadelphia and some of their incredibly talented animators, specifically Harvey Benschoter and Ryan McCann, and went over a stylized book for the film to express to them what they would like to encase these memories in. And they wanted to go with more of a interactive kind of zine style photo collage rather than trying to actually animate the memory itself. We wanted to encase it in the textures of the clothing the guys might have been wearing, the music they might have been listening to. We wanted to paint like a visual memory that could very softly animate on screen, but not get in the way of the storytelling and not make the viewer think that they're supposed to believe that they're watching the story happen as it's being told. There were two elements of that process. There were the bigger animation collage pieces, and then there was an overall just photo treatment to all of the photos and artwork that we had in the film. So for the photos, we worked with the photos on our end to place them in the edit as we saw fit thematically and in terms of cadence, and then went to the animation team to get us rough versions of those photos set in the photo books with camera moves on them. And so that was a process of kind of going back and forth as we were adapting the edit, cutting it down, needing to swap out photos. That was kind of this ongoing process. So for the film's animation, that was a bit of a longer process where the animator would take these sections of the film. We would give him a cut of the scene and indicate where we wanted coverage. We'd send that to him and he would animate a couple of like long shots that then we could take and cut as we saw fit, and then send back to him as if we had any notes about like what different styles or textures that we wanted to see a bit more in the animations. Then as the story started to develop, we started to realize things like, oh, you know what? There's an animation where they're all getting, Hillel's picking them up for the first time when Flea and Anthony are hitchhiking on the side of the road. And as that story started to develop, we wanted to go back to the animator and say, hey, we'd love to add some dolphins jumping out of the ocean, because Flea talks about swimming with dolphins at 5 in the morning. You know, oh, you know, they should be, as they're driving home at the end of the scene, it should be, the sun should be setting. So it was a trial and error back and forth with the animators, but all in all, it was incredibly positive, and they're just incredibly talented filmmakers and animators.
0: So do you have any other recent or upcoming projects you'd like to mention? And do you have any closing words for our spoiler alert radio audience?
1: Right now, I'm actually working with Sam Green as the associate editor on his next documentary film, which is going to be a live documentary experience about trees and what they can teach us about being human. And it'll be a poetic meditation, and there will be a live music component, and the film will have, again, like 32 Sounds, a live tour, and then it'll have a future theatrical packaging. So we just started post-production for that in February, and we're working towards the first premiere for that in December. So we're on a bit of a crunch. But yeah, that's very, very exciting. And closing words, I just want to say thank you so much for having me. You know, it's such an honor to be included with so many other talented filmmakers, and it's wonderful to be a part of a show that really steps into the in-depth knowledge of, you know, everything that goes behind filmmaking and what makes people so passionate about it.
0: Excellent. All right. Well, thanks so much, John Tarquinio, for taking the time to talk with us today on Spoiler Alert Radio.
1: Thank you so much. It's been a real honor.
0: You have been listening to Spoiler Alert Radio, conversations on the craft of filmmaking. I've been your host, Tony Pinacchia. On this episode of Spoiler Alert Radio, we spoke with documentary film editor John Tarquinio. John's assistant editor credits include Bottleback, Philly DA, 32 Sounds, Bravo Burkina, and The Oldest Person in the World. His feature documentary editing credits include Patrice the Movie, directed by Ted Passan, and more recently, the Netflix documentary, The Rise of the Red Hot Chili Peppers, Our Brother Hillel. For more information on John Tarquinio and his work, visit johntarquinio.com or click the links under the show information for this episode at spoileralertradio.com. Spoiler Alert Radio is an emerging arts production produced by Tony Pinacchia and Paul Elsnaw. 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

0: You're listening to Building Bridges. I'm Mimi Rosenberg, and this is part two with author Jeff Chang on Water, Mirror, Echo, the Bruce Lee story, a fearless examination of Bruce Lee's life and legacy, how his fight for dignity and humanity confronted the machinery of white supremacy. How important to you was this for young people?
1: Yeah, it's a great question. I was working on this book for a really long time. We're talking about that, right?
0: Yes. Part
1: of it was because I couldn't find the plot. You know, I'd been asked to do this biography on Bruce Lee, and I think, you know, the genre of the celebrity biography didn't really fit what I wanted to say. And then for better and for much, much worse, the pandemic happened and the outpouring of violence happened. And suddenly, you know, we all felt unsafe, especially women in our families, in our communities, queer folks in our families, in our communities, elderly in our families, in our communities. We were forming self-defense groups and we were forming community patrols. And people were doing, you know, Zoom, online, you know, workshops on how to defend yourself, you know, in the streets. And at that particular time, the symbol of Bruce began reappearing on those same streets, you know, in our communities. So in Chinatowns, you know, out here in the West Coast, in New York City as well, you'd start seeing just the image of Bruce. You'd see Bruce's image all over our social media feeds. And it was like people were saying, hey, you know, we got this. We got this. Bruce had it. We got this too. You know, it was like they were trying to raise Bruce as a symbol of unity, of pride, of strength, of self-defense, but also of asking for, you know, solidarity. And showing solidarity. That's who Bruce was as well. He was somebody who showed solidarity to all these different types of communities. And so for me, that was an inspiration. I was like, wow, like, you know, a whole new generation is adopting Bruce as a symbol for themselves of strength. And that was what I ended up deciding I needed to write towards. And so that's why the book is really, it's a biography of Bruce and a biography of the rise of Asian America as well. But I, you know, I wanted to make sure, you know, this is something that is happening, right? You could see you could see these images popping up and you knew what they mean immediately, what they meant immediately, but maybe you didn't know the history of it, you know, like you didn't know that Bruce was born in the US, that he was born in San Francisco, which makes him a birthright citizenship, which put him immediately in the crosshairs. If he was still alive here, he would have been in the crosshairs of Trump's executive order ending birthright citizenship. He would have been a second-class resident of the U.S. We're still in this moment, right, where immigrants are, as you have noted, being targeted, being scapegoated, being put into detention camps, where we still need to form defense patrols, you know, to protect immigrants, where we are, you know, thinking all the time about how to defend ourselves, where we are still so in need of solidarity. So, you know, I think after that kind of happened, it was like I kind of had a purpose in terms of writing this particular book. And I wanted to make sure that the younger folks who are going to read this and anybody who is going to read this would be able to understand that this isn't the first time. If you feel like you're living through something, you know, unusual, in some ways it is. And in a lot of ways, we already have the tools that we need, the knowledge that we need, the activism and the organizing skills that we need to be able to deal with this particular period in time.
0: I was thinking of you the other day again, as there was a protest that was held at City Hall. And the protest has the name of No More 24. And these are home health aides who have worked 24-hour health shift. And their families, their lives, their backs are being broken and bent. And there we come to very often the liberal community who says, well, I know there's legislation pending for these home health aides to get 2 12-hour shifts, no more 24.
1: Right.
0: However, the liberal community, groups like the Legal Aid Society, where I worked for decades, say, no. This is the issue of pitting, and they adopt the politics of austerity, and they pit the home health aides and their work against the patients who are in desperate situations, and we hope won't, and we have to fight to make sure they don't, but they could go to various institutions. I wonder how you look at and politicize that issue of groups like the Legal Aid Society, who actually represented the home health aides to try to get wages for them. Mm-hmm. No more 24. They were often paid 13 hours for 24-hour shifts. How are we to break down that sense of that these are exposable women, that this is racist to the core? I mean, your thoughts about where that fits into this picture.
1: Well, you know, it's all sort of tied up into this narrative of scarcity, right? That it's either one or the other, right? Like if we can't get livable conditions and living wages for, I'm sorry, let me put it the other way. If we can get living conditions and livable wages for home care workers, that's going to, you know, somehow jeopardize the fate of the folks whom they care for. And I think that's exactly the kind of, you know, that's exactly the kind of narrative that they want to place upon us. Have us fighting against each other. Why can't we have both things at once? Right? Why can't we have livable wages, good living conditions, and improve the life, you know, the life health situations of the patients whom they serve at the same time? That's what I think we've lost sight of a lot of times in these kinds of battles. But I want to say too, you know, it's complex. You know, like Bruce Lee grew up with folks in his house who were, you know, his home care workers. He had servants, he had drivers and that kind of thing. He grew up though, I think, because he came and experienced life in segregated racist America, you know, the other side of what that meant. He came to understand what it meant to be a laborer. He came to understand what poor working conditions meant for bachelor workers in Chinatowns, because he was working alongside them. And so, you know, we can't fall into these larger types of narratives that pit us against each other. We all kind of have to take that journey that even Bruce took, you know, to be able to understand how we might be able to fight on behalf of all of us at the same time.
0: Well, we are speaking with Jeff Chang about Water, Mirror, Echo, the remarkable story of a man, the traditions and communities that created him, and the new worlds he made possible. And we're just going to go for a momentary break to listen to an old friend of mine from Music and Art High School, and that was Chris Ijima, and hear some of his song. I don't know if you know his music.
1: Absolutely, yes. Yes, yes, I do.
0: Great. Then maybe
1: this,
0: we can
1: also...
0: This
1: is a great treat. Yeah.
0: Ah, good. Mm-hmm. Maybe we can come back and you can read us another piece. And I thank you for being with us. The expansive biography of an iconic actor really doubles as a nuanced history of Asian American empowerment. And I thank you for that. So let's listen.

0: land. We're still waiting to free the land. We're still waiting to free the land. One of the great activist organizations during the Vietnam War and so on was Ewok Hune in New York, which taught us so much. And I think that they evolved into the group that we were just talking about now, which is fighting to free workers from abusive 24-hour shifts that break their backs and destroy their lives. And we are talking with the marvelous Jeff Chang about Water, Mirror, and Echo, a title inspired by Bruce Lee's own way of moving, being, and responding to the world. It's a page-turning and powerful reminder. At the helm is Jeff Chang, the award-winning author of Can't Stop, Won't Stop, whose writing on culture and politics, the arts, and music have made him one of the most acclaimed and distinctive voices in our time. In his hands, Bruce Lee's story brims with authenticity. And
1: Thank you.
0: What can I say? You're great.
1: Thank you, Mimi.
0: And you also have a way of raising the issues of white supremacy in a context that affects the youth communities in our neighborhoods. And that's so critically important. And I'm wondering about the way that you write, which is about, can't stop, won't stop. There's an echo of hip-hop. There's an echo of all of these things. Indeed, an echo of Water, Mirror, and an echo itself. And I'm wondering, Jeff, do you see your writing experience as a way of radicalizing and really taking hold of the terrible reality of white supremacy and American exceptionalism, which we've never rooted out. We've never pulled out root and branch, the plantation capitalism, the issues that inured to indigenous peoples, theft of the land. So, you know, tell us about your motivation and understanding of this book, this wonderful, wonderful book, because Bruce Lee was so much more than a fighter.
1: Yeah. Well, I'm somebody who believes that story is the basic unit of change. Like, the way that you begin change is you tell a story to somebody. You tell a story about home care workers who are working 24 hours around the clock and the kinds of conditions that they're facing. You know, you tell a story about somebody who, you know, was born in the U.S., a birthright citizen who goes back and lives under colonial conditions, you know, and wartime. He's living under wartime conditions as well. He barely survives the war. You know, then he comes back and he's somehow able to internalize all of the things that he's gone through and his ancestors have gone through into becoming a hero that transcends generations, you know? That's where it all begins, is you tell that story, you tell a story, and then that, I think, whips up emotions in people. You know, it gets people to think about what kinds of actions they might take to be able to change things. You know, seeing Bruce on the screen when I was a kid, we just all ran out of the house and wanted to be Bruce Lee. We're on the playground jumping, you know, off of the jungle gyms, maybe doing some dangerous type of stuff that our parents would have been happy to see us doing. But we were jumping around, practicing our kicks and those kinds of things. We wanted to be as powerful as he was, you know. So storytelling is the beginning of change. And, you know, for me, being able to write, it's a blessing. I'm entrusted with stories to be able to tell, and these stories change me, and if they change me, then maybe they can change other people as well. And so that's sort of the root of what it is that I think I'm here to do these days.
0: And I'm wondering if you might give us another passage from this most excellent book.
1: Thanks. So I wanted to maybe read a couple of pages here, if that's okay, about 1973 and the enduring impact that year had on us and all the things that were kind of happening. I was telling you earlier that I believe that story is the unit, the basic unit of change. I am somebody who believes really strongly in the power of culture. Culture itself is not going to free the land, but culture can give us the imagination to build a movement to free the land, you know? So this is where I'm coming in as I'm writing this conclusion here. This is part of the last part of the book here. And it's from a chapter called The World is a Ghetto. Enter the Dragon was part of a profound and enduring world cultural shift that can be traced directly to 1973. At the beginning of the year, one of the fastest selling albums in the country was a moody streetwise statement by a black, brown, and white funk band from South Los Angeles named War. The album was called The World is a Ghetto. On April 13th, Bob Marley and the Wailers released Catch a Fire, their first album for the major label Island Records. Chris Blackwell had overdubbed solo lines from American rock musicians over their Jamaican rhythms in hopes of propelling the keening voices of the former Rude Boys from Kingston 12 to international attention. On August 11th, DJ Kool Herc and his sister Cindy Campbell threw a house party in their humble West Bronx apartment building, launching a new movement that would come to be known as hip-hop. 8 days later, Enter the Dragon premiered at Grauman's Chinese Theater in Los Angeles, with one of the biggest line parades Hollywood had ever seen. Lines of moviegoers curled through the courtyard and wound down the boulevard. That opening week, Andre Morgan stood with Fred Weintraub and Paul Heller, the producers of Enter the Dragon, on a Westwood corner near the UCLA campus. The year before, Andre Morgan had stood on the same corner, gaping at the lines for the American immigrant epic, The Godfather. He remembered, "I'm looking at this line around the block, and I'm saying to Freddie, that's as big as the line was for The Godfather." And he says, "Shut up, booby. Let's see if they like it." So we sneak in the back, and we're watching the movie, and then we're waiting outside the corner as they come out to see if they're smiling and if they're laughing, if they're talking about it, because that's how you knew you had a hit movie, Andre said. And they're smiling. It's a good movie. They didn't throw the popcorn at the screen. They didn't rip up the seats. It must be a hit. And yet it wasn't just a hit. Jim Kelly, who was in Enter the Dragon as well, understood that Bruce's impact went far beyond the film grosses. He talked about it in the backhanded way fighters talk about their rivals and friends. Jim said, "Lee had an ego as big as Muhammad Ali's. Most people couldn't dig it. But I could appreciate what he had done for himself, his family, and his people. Those Chinese movies have done more than Henry Kissinger could ever do." The long decolonization of global pop culture had begun. It would be increasingly impossible to unsee or unhear the third world. American whiteness was being decentered towards something as yet unnamed, something more open and fluid, brimming with the ecstasy of exchange. Muhammad Ali had taken on a new name, nearly lost everything, for standing in solidarity against the war in Vietnam, then returned to become a global icon of black pride. Bob Marley had risen from trench town to reveal the view from the tenement yard, broker peace in his country's political war, and invite the world to sing his songs of freedom. Watching Bruce Lee in a dark Manila theater as everyone around him lost their minds, the American folk singer Phil Oakes was sure he had seen the future. Bruce's bare fluid movements were challenging images of Western muscularity. This is what he wrote, Phil Oakes. He wrote, It is not the vulgarity of James Arness pistol whipping a stubble drunken stage robber. It is not the ingenious devices of James Bond coming to the rescue, nor the ham-fisted John Wayne slugging it out in the saloon over crumbling tables and paper-thin imitation glass. It is the science of the body taken to its highest form. And the violence, no matter how outrageous, is always strangely purifying. Bruce Lee had come to represent the downtrodden's right to self-defense and their fight for self-determination.
0: Beautiful. There's a profound anti-authoritarian spirit in Bruce Lee and yourself. He challenged orthodoxy, I think, in martial arts, in race, politics, in cinema. Was Bruce Lee, in some sense, dangerous? I mean, how do contemporary anti-Asian hate and xenophobia and geopolitical tensions with China reshape the meaning of Bruce Lee today?
1: Yeah, you know, I think this is why so many young folks were drawn to this image of Bruce Lee at that particular moment in 2020. And even now, right? What, 5-6 years later, you know, after the height of this violence against us, and then thinking now too about what's happening on the sort of world landscape, right? And we're seeing imperialist wars for oil, and we're seeing, you know, so much hatred and rounding up of immigrants, of Black folks, of Native folks, and I think the spirit of Bruce Lee is still animating us in that way, you know. Here's somebody who was 5'7". He was maybe like 125 pounds, like if he was soaking wet, you know.
0: That sounds like me.
1: Yeah. yeah, I'm sure you could do some damage too with your fists. I think Bruce Lee was and is dangerous to authorities in that kind of a way, because he represents, you know, folks rising up, regular folks taking it into their own hands, you know, their destiny, as opposed to kind of sort of falling into the narratives of scarcity or falling into like the obeisance, you know, at the hands of massive weaponry that they expect from us. They need to put a lot of money, billions of dollars, into holding us down. And yet we're still able to figure out ways to pop back up, right? And I think this is, you know, the thing about racism, about segregation, is that it always contains the seeds of its own destruction. That they could segregate us, they can round us up, they can put us away, but we'll always figure out a way to break out, because they can't take away our stories. At the end of the day, they can't take away the inspiration that we take from people like Bruce and from each other. And that's, I think, the heart of the spirit of what we need right now.
0: And you're such a beautiful spirit. This is Building Bridges, where culture is never, never separated from justice, where Bruce Lee is not reduced to kung fu kicks in Hollywood mythology, but understood as part of the long struggle against racism, empire, exclusion, and cultural erasure. Tonight we explored Bruce Lee not simply as a movie star, but as a mirror reflecting race, empire, masculinity, resistance, and the unfinished struggle for dignity, because Bruce Lee fought more than opponents. He fought invisibility. Mm-hmm. This is Building Bridges, the show that believes another world is not only possible, but it is necessary. So until next time, educate, agitate, organize, and keep building bridges. From Hong Kong to Seattle, from 1940 to today, Bruce Lee's legacy keeps fighting. Jeff, thank you so much for gracing us with your presence. And do get the book, Water, Mirror, Echo. It's exciting. It's great. Thanks, Jeff. And thank you all for listening. I'm Mimi Rosenberg.

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Hello and welcome to Lester the Nightfly. This is your host, PJ Ewing. We've had a really interesting year so far, don't you think? We did those two shows on Song Studio from Carnegie Hall most recently. We had a house set from South Africa. That was so fun. I've listened to that a bunch of times. We featured Bella Fleck. That was really great. We had two shows with David Goldman to start off our year. So we're returning this week to some pop music, I guess. But it's technically called, and I don't really love this term, freak folk. Freak, F-R-E-A-K, freak folk. I never liked that word for some reason, and I'm not sure I'm going to stick with it for this one. I'm going to actually call it uncanny. The uncanny but gorgeous set of music from artists that I'll bet you don't know, many of whom I don't know either, and then a bunch of favorites I'm including. And I'll just mention a few before we get started. The Boards of Canada, one of my all-time favorites. A band called Broadcast, really like them. A couple tracks from Stereolab, my beloved Stereolab. The Cocteau Twins play a role. And then we've got some others that are really kind of interesting. One of them is going to play a big role in this show and potentially two in a row. I think we might do two in a row in this genre. And her name is Jessica Pratt. This will kill you. She's amazing. She's got a great sound, plus some others. This is going to be uncanny but gorgeous music that's on the fringe, that's interesting but a little bit scary, a little bit unsettling, but really pretty in the end. Let's get into it. To start us off, the Boards of Canada.

Okay, I don't know about you, but I'm unsettled, apprehensive, and tingling with the gorgeous melodies that we're hearing. Oh dear God, this is good. We started out with Roy G. Biv, that's Boards of Canada. From a million years ago, Music Has the Right to Children is the album. Then Broadcast, the song Echoes Answer. The Cleaners from Venus, what a great name. The song This Rainy Decade from the record Midnight Cleaners. Twin of Myself by Black Moth Super Rainbow from the album Eating Us. Then the Radio Department, wow, wow, wow, pulling our weight from the Passive Aggressive record. Stereolab, God bless them, Pack Your Romantic Mind from the album Transient Random Noise Bursts. Then The Light, Kate LeBon and Group Listening from the record Here It Comes Again. And that most recent thing, that haunting, drive you crazy out of your brain track, is called Morning Of. It's by Colin Stetson. That's from the soundtrack of the TV show, the failed TV show, The First, the space-oriented show from about 3 or 4 years ago. Just mind-blowing. Let's get back into it. Wow. This one is called Come On, Let's Go from the band Broadcast.

Okay, let's catch up. We started with Come On, Let's Go from Broadcast, and then we heard a lot of Jessica Pratt in that last set. Jessica is an artist from San Francisco. She's 36. Her first record was in 2011. This is that freak folk connection to this whole playlist, this whole show. The tracks that we listened to were Moon Dude, Gray Cedis, Poly Blue, and Crossing. We also heard some Fievel Is Glock. I saw them warm up for Stereolab. We heard the track Hit Me Now. Some old Cocteau Twins from 1999, Pitch the Baby, it was called. Caramel was the track by Conan Moccasin. The Cleaners from Venus. The track is The Artichoke That Loved Me. I've listened to a lot of this band, like them a whole lot. Very exciting. One more. We heard Black Moth Super Rainbow one more time. The song is called Smile the Day After Today. That was our nod to the uncanny and the gorgeous. I'll be back next week with more of the same, diving into this very weird subgenre here on Lester the Nightfly.

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1: 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It is only through a change in human consciousness that the world will be transformed. The personal and the planetary are connected. As we expand our awareness of mind, body, psyche, and spirit, and bring that awareness actively into the world, so also will the world be changed. This is our quest as we explore new dimensions.

0: Our busy, fast-paced lives can feel like we're constantly juggling, keeping a roof over our heads, keeping up with current affairs, and running a myriad of errands just to keep things on an even keel. In the midst of all of this activity, taking time to sit in a circle with others can seem like a huge commitment. Yet such gatherings offer something deeply restorative, a chance for genuine listening that helps us move beyond feelings of fragmentation and isolation. Our guest today, Ann Scott, has spent many years leading circles with women who are unhoused, marginalized, or in transition. Despite facing enormous challenges, these women come together to listen to one another and to themselves, and in doing so, rediscover their inner wisdom. Through these circles, they reconnect to the love, joy, and creativity that resides at the heart of our shared humanity. Ann Scott is the founder of Dream Weather Foundation and has led workshops and retreats for women from diverse communities and organizations around the country and around the world. Her work centers on restoring the connection between feminine wisdom and social change, and on exploring the healing power of dreams. She's spoken to audiences across the U.S. and internationally, from Switzerland to India, and is the author of several books, including Women, Wisdom, and Dreams, and Listening Circles, Seeding Life, a Guide to Facilitating Women's Circles in Community, and Finding Home, Restoring the Sacred to Life, Stories of Women in Homelessness and Transition. So please join us for the next hour as we explore the healing that emerges when stories are shared and heard within a safe, sacred space of a circle. With our guest, Ann Scott, I'm Justine Willis-Toms. Welcome to New Dimensions. Welcome, Ann.
1: Thank you, Justine. It's a real pleasure to be here.
0: It's a pleasure to have you and be talking about this just grand subject. First of all, I would love for you to share, what was your motivation? I know that you work with many different circles, but today I'd really like to focus on these women who are in tremendous transition and who maybe have been living in a shelter. So how did you start working with these marginalized women?
1: Well, thank you for that question. It started when I was giving a presentation to a gathering of women. It was a fundraiser for the nonprofit, and I was explaining the nature of this work. And there was a woman there, and she kept asking, how does it work? And who is it good for? Who is it useful for? And so I went up to her afterwards and I tried to explain, and she still was not sure. And so she told me she was on the board of a women's shelter, and would it help there? And I said, of course it would. I actually didn't know for sure, but my hunch was that this could be a very, very incredibly helpful support for the women. So I was connected there. I had a pilot program for 10 weeks, and that 10 weeks turned into 10 years.
0: So going into it, Ann, you hadn't tried it before. So there you are, your first session. Do you recall that first session?
1: I recall it intimately. The first session was actually meeting the women. There were about 40, 50 women in a large room. And the program director wanted me to meet with them first and then say what we're doing. And so she pushed me into the room, basically. And I saw this sea of faces looking at me. And I had extreme doubts for a moment whether this was really could be of help. And then I realized that all I could do would be to speak to them as if I were speaking to any woman who was in need. And I spoke about the sacred. I said at one point that they each have a sacredness within them. The room went completely silent, and I watched the clock ticking in the back, and it was like a moment out of time. There was total silence, and something reached the women. I don't think any of them had ever been told that they are sacred in their entire lives. And so that was the beginning. And afterwards, a young woman came up and asked if she could tell me a dream. And from her dream, I knew that this was going to work. Because she said, I had this dream. The psychologist didn't understand it. The therapist didn't understand it. The social worker didn't understand it. But what you just said makes total sense to me.
0: Mm.
1: It was very simple, but it was not. It wasn't for analysis. It was really pointing to the fact she had a very strong link with her ancestors.
0: How lovely, how lovely. And I imagine it takes bravery in some way to just sit in the silence. And when you describe that profound silence and the temptation to just jump in and kind of do something at that point, but you allowed that silence. So where did that come from for you? What was your training to allow you to just be in silence?
1: Well, my training has been many years on a Sufi path, and I was introduced to something that was already very familiar to me. And it was about silence and about holding a room full of people, holding a room full of women in my awareness, in my heart, and not being afraid of the silence. It only lasted maybe 30 seconds to a minute, maybe. But in that space, there was something that touched their hearts, and they could trust me, and they could begin to explore what this women's circle might be.
0: Well, maybe it was, and partly your not only experience, but you're showing up in an authentic way.
1: Yes.
0: And when you talked about the sacredness of all the women there, it wasn't just words. I think that they probably felt it, that the truthfulness of your being when you said that to them.
1: Yes, I think you're right. I felt very vulnerable standing up there. And I realized there was nothing I could say that had to come from a completely bare place in me. Not that I knew something or I was particularly knowledgeable and I could teach them something. No, it had to be something very, very true and authentic in me. And that was the only way I could reach them.
0: So after that session with all of them, then you did some smaller circles. I imagine not all 45 of them showed up to the circle, but then you started a circle. And how many women showed up for that first circle?
1: Typically 12, mm-hmm. Sometimes smaller, sometimes a little bit larger, but that was right. It was in a small room. It worked. It was just right. Many of the women felt uncomfortable being in a circle and sharing from a deeper place. And so the intimacy of a small circle like that made them feel safe.
0: And let's talk about just the way you structure the circle itself. And you mentioned safe. And I guess that's really part of the whole way of conducting a circle is to create a safe container. So how do you go about that?
1: It's both an inner and an outer container. The outer container is basically, this is what we're going to do in the hour. If you feel uncomfortable, you're welcome to leave. We're going to have a 5-minute meditation. And if this is too much for you, then you can just sit there in any way you want. Nothing that you share will go anywhere else. And we're going to listen to each other. This is not a place of fixing, of giving advice. We are listening to each other. And in that listening, something inside you will be heard and met. There's other things that I would say, but that helped to create a sense of structure. This is what we're going to be doing. You're free to leave if you want. And an invitation. Come try this. This is not your usual circle. And then the inner circle, the inner expression of creating a sense of safety is that I have learned to hold a group of women in my heart. And that's not something esoteric or special. It's just you hold them, you hold whoever's sitting with you in love with your heart. It's very basic.
0: And when you say that, it's like a dual sort of thing, that you're both holding that space, and that's in an internal process for your in your way of being with them. But you're beaming out that holding, and then you're also allowing. So it's kind of a dual process that you're allowing whatever to rise up and not to reject it or judge it. Or, and I remember you wrote something about there was one woman who came to the circle and she said, "Oh, do I have to be positive?
1: Yes.
0: You know, are you going to expect me to just be la, la, la, la, la, so positive? Or are you going to suggest ways to fix me?" And she came to the circle with that kind of attitude. And how did you assure her?
1: I said, "No, that you don't have to think positively here. you just need to be real. And you can try it. And if you don't like it, that's totally fine. And you're welcome to leave the circle." And so she decided she would give it a try. She said, "Well, I've never meditated before." So she gave it a try, and something happened within her. She was able to touch a sense of calm and self-acceptance that perhaps she's never experienced. And this gave her the trust that she could.
0: I know that you suggest that people only speak about their experience so that they don't go on into their philosophy or anything. But if they speak from their experience and that authenticity, that has a power unto itself. Would you agree with that?
1: Oh, absolutely. And sometimes if someone is going off on a tangent, I just need to say, we're really speaking about our own experiences. And they go, okay. Many people are not used to that. They're used to speaking about ideas or concepts. But you just keep going back to one's own experience.
0: All right, let's suppose you're going into a circle and you can feel, oh, this one isn't going to be easy. You can feel some anxiety in the room or busyness or even resistance or something. Mm-hmm. So when that happens, how do you then handle that?
1: The best thing that I could do is to set the tone. And so I speak about what this is and how simple it is and how it can help each of them and me, how it can help us to be still, to be quiet, to listen, and to be able to turn our attention to what we hear within ourselves. I have experienced that resistance, not so much there, but in another place in Baton Rouge. And the resistance, I totally understand, was so great because of so much harm has been done in many of these women's experiences. And so I just prayed in that moment. I just prayed because all I could do would be to listen to the kind of story that might touch them, that might make them feel like this is not a personal issue, that this is a global, collective situation where women or aspects of the feminine have been so dismissed. And so I told a story about being in a United Nations conference, peace conference, and how I heard stories of suffering from women all over the world. It was 4 days of just the reality of living in war zones and checkpoints. And as I told this story, I saw people begin to relax. The women, crossed legs, unfolded, the arms tightly held, relaxed. And they could see that this is not solely a personal issue. And that we are here to just support what is of real value within each of them, which is their sense of own inner knowing. And so when we got to the afternoon and this place in Baton Rouge, it was a shelter there. And in the afternoon, after lunch, we came back for a silent meditation, just 8 minutes maybe. And something extraordinary happened. And the women were able to reach this place of deep rest, or some even described it as a feeling of lightness. And they said, "What was that?" And I said, "That was you. That's who you are." And the whole atmosphere changed. It took hours. We don't realize the protection that we've created for ourselves and have had to create. And yet now I feel there's such a need to restore this honoring of the native or innate wisdom that lives in all women, and of course all of us, men and women alike. But I feel this work with women is really extremely important at this moment.
0: Oh, yeah, well, I agree. And, you know, I'm just reminded that there is very little silence in our lives. And I'm thinking of women who live in shelters. It's probably pretty noisy. And a lot of us might be intimidated by just being in silence, so to speak. And I there's a quote that you have shared from an Aleut, right? Elder Larry
1: Makulia.
0: He said, "Silence opens us to our innate intelligence." Mm-hmm. And so please share with us your experience of that.
1: I love that quote because it's so simple and so unadorned and so accessible. I have seen that. And I sometimes mention that quote. And I remember at one shelter in Sonoma County, a very noisy shelter. And people told me that, women told me that they couldn't sleep very well, and they certainly couldn't dream because the noises. And so we had our little circle there. I had a program. And one of the women surprised me. She came into the room. This is my own bias, wearing pink curlers. She was an older woman, a head full

0: looked inside. I have never spent time in this quiet with myself. I started working at 13, and I had to work until now. And she was in her 60s. And so she said, I saw a bush, completely dried, shriveled bush. And she said, what does that mean? And I said, well, maybe you can water it now. And she asked me how. And I said, water it with your attention and your love. And this is what happened over time. She watered this part of herself, and it began to grow and restore, regenerate. And she became very different in her expression and her being. She was able to touch something real and true that nourished her for the first time in her life. I didn't know you could look inside. I've heard that so many times.
1: But you gave her the opportunity.
0: Yeah.
1: And that reminds me, when you do circle, you often have a meditation. Now, that might be very intimidating to certain people who have never tried it, and they might be really, really fidgety. But so how do you bring meditation into the circle?
0: I mentioned that we were going to have a five-minute meditation. I ask if anyone's meditated before, and some have, some haven't. And then I describe a really simple meditation. And I always say, if there's a different way that you'd prefer to be in the silence, please do, or just sit there quietly. And they're very willing. This is what surprised me. Because there's so much noise in their lives and the shelter. For them to have a quiet place is so deeply nourishing. And I don't think we understand that in this culture.
1: Mm-hmm.
0: We don't. You don't have to do anything, but you provide a space that is without judgment for quiet, honoring that place within themselves. And I remember after that, I call it a workshop in Baton Rouge that was with women in the shelter. And I wrote to the program director 3 weeks afterwards, just checking in, to say, how's it going and how was it for the women? And she wrote back a sentence that rings in my heart. And she said, the women love the silence. And so they did. They started having a 15-minute silent meditation every morning in the shelter. We don't know this. There's obviously so much that has to be done in order to meet people's needs and to care for them. But this other component so nourishes a place that the only place where they can draw their strength from and clarity.
1: I'm thinking, Anne, as you speak about that, there, you know, many of us who meditate, you know, daily in our own lives, and we're, you know, alone and do our meditation. But I'm just getting the picture of them coming together for this silent meditation that they're choosing, of their own choosing. Mm-hmm. And the power, I've never thought about this before, but the power of sitting in silence and meditation together is a very different energetic than doing it all by yourself in your own home. Do you have any thoughts on that?
0: I do feel that it's a different experience. I feel that there's a sense of being held when you do it together. A sense of something larger than the individual holding everyone in this really most sacred way. And when I use the word sacred, I don't mean special or esoteric. I just mean very ordinary way of honoring life.

0: and honoring their lives, no matter what they've experienced or what difficulties they come in with.
1: And I know that you do, when you do a meditation and you're guiding it a bit in the circle, and I think that these circles normally are about 1 hour in length. So it keeps people, their attention. I mean, if it's going all day, they might not show up. But if for an hour, taking an hour out might be quite doable in many ways. So I'm also thinking about that meditation and the guiding that you give. You do something called a heart meditation, which is just so beautiful. And in a moment, I'd love to ask you about that meditation and what that entails when we come back. And I want to just remind our listeners, I'm speaking with Ann Scott, author of many books, including Listening Circles, Seeding Life, A Guide to Facilitating Women's Circles in Community, and also Finding Home, Restoring the Sacred to Life, Stories of Women in Homelessness and Transition. And if you want to know more about her work, you can go to her website, dreamweather.org. 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
1: I'm speaking with Ann Scott, author of many books, including Listening Circles, Seeding Life, A Guide to Facilitating Women's Circles in Community. So, Ann, I mentioned something about the heart meditation that you do as a guided meditation. And I would you share that with us, please?
2: I'd be happy to do that. This is a meditation that I have done for 30 years. And it's very simple. And the essence of this meditation is that it works with love. And this might be something that you would think is not appropriate to bring to circles where there's real challenges, acute challenges in women's lives. However, when I say, think of someone or something that you love, or something in nature, what's the quality to it? Is it soft? Is it gentle? Is it awe-inspiring? There must be something, or it just could be a love for a pet. But everyone can feel this quality of love in some way. And the women don't seem to have a problem with that. They can find something, like 98% of the time. So I say to catch hold of that feeling and just put it in your heart. And then as thoughts come to your mind, just like pebbles being dropped into a pond, just let them go into the heart. You don't pay any attention to them or feelings. You just rest in this place in the heart. And it's very simple. And so we're going to relax into that place for 5 minutes. And that's basically it. There's more I can...
1: That really captures it. And I love the idea that it's not that long a meditation, especially for beginners. 5 minutes... You've expressed in your writing in how people have really been moved in just those 5 minutes. And when they start to come out of it and you ask if there's anyone that would like to share, and that's just an invitation, it's not required. People just start sharing in a deep, deep way, I think, as you've described it.
2: My intention is to help the women to relink back to themselves, back to really something so essential that gets cut off. And for most of us, we've had life experiences that can cut us off from this place of that's whole. And so this gives them an opportunity to, one, know that there is this place within them that exists, that is untouched by their life experiences. I mean, this is a huge revelation to know that there is a place that's intact no matter what you've gone through. And I think this is very much an aspect of understanding what a feminine principle would be.
1: And I know that you speak about the feminine principle as something that's needing to be encouraged and really sought after and expressed in the world today more than ever. So I'd love for you to speak about the feminine principle and what that means to you.
2: To me, it means that there is a place within us that is deeply connected to life, to our own heart, and to a sense of service for all of life and for the earth. These are all aspects of the feminine that understand relationships to each other, to oneself, and to the life around us. And there's something so simple that we can offer, and not just in shelters, but just in our daily lives, or just in small groups of gathering with friends, or in different venues. There is something so important about holding this quality, this honoring of what is sacred. You will not see that in the news. You will not see that in so much that's being broadcast, so much division, so much bombards us, really. Uh-huh. And it's really difficult to hold one's own. I do feel that. And yet when we're together, or when we even connect with each other about this understanding, then there's a strength that rises up. And this is not just needed, but it's essential now. Uh-huh. Because we are at such a risk of losing something so precious that lives in us, that lives in life, that lives in how we relate to each other. And it helps to stand up in the midst of forces, I guess you could say, the collective forces of great uncertainty, great fears. And this is something else. This gives us strength to what nourishes life. And we have to nourish life. Life, our lives, we're hungry for that. And we don't know. Often we don't know how to nourish the soul, basically. Mm. So, if that answers your question.
1: Yes, yes. And I was just imagining, as you were speaking about that, how gathering together would really enhance that in the sacredness of life, and to bring in that part that we're surrounded by it, but we might not notice. We notice our body ailments, but might not notice that. I don't know if there's a question here, but do you have any comment on that?
2: The most important thing now, I feel, is to keep alive our sense of joy. It does not exclude suffering. And if it's as simple as going outside in the morning and listening to a bird singing, something is touched, connection is made, we're not alone. And that joy is like nourishment, is like food. I remember a number of years ago, and I had a dream in the night. I just heard these words: there has to be enjoy. In other words, you have to enjoy yourself. This is not serious. Yes, it is serious. It is very serious. However, you need to enjoy the beauties of life. A tree, the sound of a bird, music, the taste of fresh bread. These are all aspects of life that sustain us and we can give gratitude for. And that keeps us human and alive. Otherwise, we can get very dry and we can get lost. You know, always in the last 30 years, my dreams, my understanding has been, no matter what the difficulty is, to look toward what is growing. Look to the new green shoots that are rising up out of the soil. And that's really a lot of where my work came from, that while I could look and see what's being dismantled and destroyed, I wanted to work with what was emerging. And that's what I do when I'm sitting with women. What is emerging in them? What's coming alive? These are like gifts. They're like seeds that I feel that we're almost given at times of need. And what can we, just like that woman in the shelter, what can we water? What can we nourish for the future? And so that's my response to what you were saying.
1: Oh, thank you. Thank you. I'm thinking as you're speaking about that, about bringing the sacred into the ordinary tasks of our life. And I know you have a story about when you went to Hong Kong and you were a vegetarian and you had a lot of meals that were having to accommodate that when you were with a group of people. And you had an experience of something very ordinary that really changed your life somehow. Can you share that story?
2: Thank you for that question. I was living in Hong Kong and I was doing a job in China to participate in one of the first tour groups, foreign tour groups that went there. And I wasn't actually vegetarian, but I was a little suspicious of what I was being served at that time. I saw a lot of things I didn't recognize. So I requested vegetarian food. And I was the only one. And I got that every single hotel, every single inn for 14 days. Peanuts, cabbage, and white rice. But on the last day, we were at a small rural inn. And everyone got fed except me. I was just going to, at that point, get some food from someone else, some of their vegetables. And at that point, a man who was the cook walked through the kitchen doors with a tray of 12 dishes that were steaming and radiating, scintillating in color and beauty. And he walked over to my table and he put the food down and said where everything came from. This came from the local forest. Those mushrooms came from the fields over there. And then he bowed to me. And this is what happened, Justine. He bowed to me and he said, I have not been able to cook vegetarian food for many years when I was able to work in a monastery. And he bowed again and he left. And I had never been bowed to before. And it wasn't me that he was bowing to. He was bowing to something that he saw in me. And perhaps he thought I was a Buddhist practitioner. It didn't matter. There was such respect. And so I could barely eat the food. I was so shaken. And I can't explain why someone bowing to me would do this, but it was such a revelation to me that we could treat each other in that way. And so that night, I went to sleep, or tried to go to sleep, a little bit disturbed by the experience. As I was falling asleep, I saw him bow in before me. And I shook my head. It was strange. It was like watching a movie inside. And this happened all night long. I would fall asleep. I'd see the bowing. And all night, my heart started softening. And I wept because all the layers of protection and defense was melted by this single act. So after that night, I was a changed person, but I didn't speak about it for 10 years. But he recognized the sacred in me, not my personality or anything like that. And that is what my work is about. It's recognizing that in everyone, but especially in the women that I work with. It's like a deep reverence for life. And I didn't know that was possible. So I learned a different way of being, and my heart was tenderized.
1: Wonderful. Wonderful. I really imagine when you facilitate a circle, in some ways, you are invisibly bowing to all of the women and men in the circle itself, and that's what you convey to them by your energetic being. And I think you add to that story, because it was quite a few years later. You had two children by this time, and you're a very, very busy mother with two young kids, and you know, you'd come down and you'd be fixing breakfast and you would be rushing to get it on the table and all of that. And there was a point when you stopped and kind of recalled that moment in Hong Kong. And can you describe how that shifted the way that you were serving food to your children?
2: Because I was working as a journalist at that time, and I was going into a lot of different hotels and restaurants to write about them in the kitchens, whether they be very lowly street stalls or whether they be four-star hotels. But I noticed in every single kitchen, there was an altar of incense and some oranges or some rice wine. The kitchen was a sacred place. I did not grow up that way. That came to me as such a shock that you could bring that into the kitchen. And so I began to orient myself in a different way, and maybe just put a vase of flowers so that I knew I was not just coming in and serving up food, that I had to have at least a moment of awareness of breathing and of cooking with as much love as I could.
1: I remember years ago, I made a dinner for Bina and Dr. Haridas Chaudhry, who was the founder of the Institute of Integral Studies. They were at my house, and I served them whatever I served them. And it was vegetarian, I believe. I hope it was. And I remember Bina saying to me, "Oh, this is so lovely. I can feel the love that you put into this meal." And that shocked me because it really encouraged me to do just what you're saying, to notice any time we put food together, either for our own nourishment or for others, if we give a component of love to that, and appreciation and gratefulness to be able to do it and to be able to feed ourselves or feed another, that energy goes into that food. There's something there. I mean, just last night I was part of a Seder at my local synagogue, and talk about sacredness of every bite that we took was just filled with sacredness, and you could feel it in the whole room. So this is what I'm talking about our ordinary activities are not separate from the sacredness of life. And I know that you also are a proponent of that.
2: Yes, to weave that back into our lives, I think, is an act that goes far beyond what we can see. We don't realize how much the things around us need us and need our awareness as much as we need them.
1: I would love to talk about the concept of longing. I remember years ago it came up in a circle, and I came across a quote when I was researching this interview, and I cannot find for the life of me where I found this quote, but maybe you can help me with that. But it's about the power of longing, and the quote is, "Longing is a magnet that draws down grace." Oh. Do you recall that quote? And
2: I do, but I don't know where it came from.
1: You don't know where it came from either, but isn't it lovely? It feels true.
2: Yes, it is. And if we dare to live our longing and not psychoanalyze it or put it in some other category, but just really allow our hearts to have that longing, something can meet us. Grace can meet us. That longing makes us so vulnerable. And it's not anything outer. It's this deep aloneness, really. And yet, it does draw down the grace. And I know that I didn't recognize longing for many years. I didn't know what it was. And then I remember having a dream. And in the dream, someone told me, what you thought of as depression is actually longing. And he said, I have loved you since before time.
1: When we're in a circle of people who are authentically expressing their own longing, you state, I think, somewhere in your writing that unites us. That brings us together. It's something that we all can feel when someone truly expresses what they're longing for. It just puts us back on our heels in some ways.
2: I remember a lovely young woman in a shelter down in Petaluma many years ago, and she spoke a lot, kind of meandering for about 20 minutes, and that's rare that we allow someone to talk that long. And when she finished, it was so clear that she has all her life had this longing but didn't understand what it was. And so at the end, she said, I have always had this, but I didn't realize it. I had it as a girl when I looked out to the ocean in Mexico. And then I lost it, and I've been looking for it. And she said, you've given me a word, you've given me a language, and now I have it, this peace. And she said, everyone should have this peace. And she kept saying, you've given me a language. So we don't even know what this is, except when we read a Rumi poem or, but collectively, that's not something that we speak about.
1: Yes. Yes. And even just when people really take that word into their heart, just a single word can transform us completely. I mean, being in a 5-minute meditation can just work miracles in our lives. I know that you have seen this.
2: Mm-hmm.
1: So I love the idea of being deep witness to one another. That how encouraging that is.
2: Mm-hmm.
1: If we really are present and witness another person's longing, it just infuses our own lives so tremendously. And so I just, if you can take a moment to just say the power of witnessing one another.
2: What comes to mind is that our attention is so crucial. And I know this, I've lived this. We can look at another and see their challenges, or see their darkness even. When I say darkness, I mean places of anger or places of not caring for life. But if we can be witness and attend to what is still whole within them, what is still sacred, then that aspect can grow. Or it may not, but at least we have witnessed it. And I have seen and know experiences where our awareness and attention to the other can help that person to recover what it was that they might have lost.
1: I love that. Thank you. Thank you so much. And thank you for being with us today. I've been speaking with Ann Scott, author of many books, including Listening Circles, Seeding Life, A Guide to Facilitating Women's Circles in Community, and also Finding Home, Restoring the Sacred to Life, Stories of Women in Homelessness and Transition. And if you want to know more about the work of Ann Scott, you can go to her website, dreamweather.org, and dreamweather is one word, dreamweather.org, or you can get there through the New Dimensions website, newdimensions.org, where you'll find more than 2,000 programs in our archive. I'm Justine Willis-Toms. 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
0: 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Our executive producer is Justine Willis-Toms. 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

0: From New York, this is Democracy Now!
1: The question before us now is how much more can we accomplish together? Can we turn over a new leaf? Can we change relations in the Middle East permanently? Or do we go back to doing things the old way, which is not our preference, but is certainly very much something that can happen?
0: Vice President J.D. Vance and Iranian negotiators met in Switzerland Sunday to formally begin a new round of talks after signing a framework agreement to end the war. We'll speak with Behrouz Ghamari Tabrizi. He was on death row at the notorious Evin prison in Iran. And we'll talk to Pulitzer Prize-winning journalist Spencer Ackerman. His latest piece is headlined Iran's Forever Leverage. Then to London. Prime Minister Keir Starmer announces he's stepping down.
2: Every decision I've taken has been about putting the country I love first. That is why I will resign as leader of the Labour Party.
0: We'll speak to Starmer's former mentor, renowned human rights attorney Jeffrey Robertson. We'll talk about the political upheaval and Palestine activists who took on the Ilbi. His latest piece for The Key is headlined Punishing Protest as Terrorism. And finally, in another victory for right-wing forces in Latin America, Colombia has elected Alvarado de la Espriella as its new president.
3: Gracias, Colombia, por ese respaldo.
4: Thank you, Colombia, for that support. Thank you for choosing us. You will not regret it. The homeland miracle will become a reality, and we, together with you and God's help, will rebuild the homeland and take it to the place of greatness it deserves.
0: We'll go to Colombia for the latest. All that and more coming up. Welcome to Democracy Now!, democracynow.org, The War and Peace Report. I'm Amy Goodman. Mediators from Pakistan and Qatar say the U.S. and Iran made, quote, encouraging progress, unquote, during 18 hours of negotiations in Switzerland, where the two sides agreed to a roadmap towards reaching a final deal within 60 days. Last week, the U.S. and Iran officially signed a memorandum of understanding aimed at ending the war in Iran, which President Trump began in late February. Vice President J.D. Vance headed the U.S. delegation. Iran's parliament speaker, Mohammed Bakr Ghalibaf, led the Iranian delegation. On Sunday, Vance said the U.S. wants to turn over a new leaf with Iran.
1: What the president has asked us to do is turn over a new leaf, to transform our relationship with the people of Iran and to extend an outstretched hand that says to the people of Iran that if your leadership is willing to give up being a driver of regional instability, if they are willing to give up nuclear weapons ambitions for the long term, then the United States is willing to fundamentally transform our relationship with that country. That is certainly our goal.
0: The talks took place despite new threats from President Trump. On Sunday, he posted a message online reading, quote, Iran must immediately stop their highly paid proxies in Lebanon from causing trouble. If they don't, we'll hit Iran very hard again, just like we did last week, only harder. Three exclamation points. On Saturday, Iran announced it was closing the Strait of Hormuz again after Israel killed 83 people in Lebanon. On Friday, Israel said it would agree to a new ceasefire in Lebanon, but Israel's refusing to end its occupation of southern Lebanon, where Hezbollah killed four Israeli soldiers Friday. Residents of southern Lebanon have decried the ongoing Israeli attacks. This is Abbas Ezzedine in the town of Barish, where Israel struck a three-story building.
5: There was an airstrike this morning on this house. It was targeted by Israeli warplanes at 8:30 a.m. People were sleeping inside, children, a woman, her two children and her husband, and a young civilian. They were all civilians, sleeping peacefully in their home. It was supposed to be a ceasefire yesterday from the Israeli enemy.
0: In other news from Lebanon, the acclaimed conservationist Mona Khalil has died after being wounded in an Israeli strike on her home 2 weeks ago. The 76-year-old spent years trying to protect endangered sea turtles in Lebanon's Mediterranean coastline. Israel's continuing to attack Gaza despite the so-called ceasefire. Earlier today, an Israeli drone killed a high school student who was on her way to take a test in Gaza City. On Saturday, Israeli strikes killed at least 6 people, including 2 children, and Ahmed Wisha, a cameraman with Al Jazeera. Wisha's brother Mohammed also worked for Al Jazeera and was killed in an Israeli strike in April. Since October 2023, Israel's killed over 260 journalists in Gaza, including at least 12 working for Al Jazeera. On Sunday, mourners gathered in Deir al-Balah to remember Ahmed Wisha. This is Al Jazeera correspondent Talal al-Awruki.
6: The Israeli occupation deliberately assassinates journalists, largely and directly, during its war of extermination, in a clear attempt to suppress images, prevent the dissemination of the message, and to conceal the massacres and atrocities committed against the Palestinian people here in the Gaza Strip.
0: In Britain, Keir Starmer's resigned as prime minister and leader of the Labour Party over mounting pressure from within his own party. Starmer spoke earlier today.
7: The question my party is asking now is whether I am best placed to lead us into the next general election. I have heard the answer of my parliamentary party to that question, and I accept that answer with good grace. Every decision I've taken has been about putting the country I love first. That is why I will resign as leader of the Labour Party.
0: Starmer's announcement paves the way for Britain to have its 7th leader in 10 years. Former Manchester mayor, newly elected Labour MP Andy Burnham, is widely expected to become the next prime minister. We'll have more on this story later in the broadcast. In Colombia, a Trump-backed far-right lawyer has declared victory in Sunday's presidential runoff to replace Gustavo Petro, with over 99.9% of the vote counted. Abelardo de la Espriella has 49.7% of the vote. The leftist Senator Ivan Cepeda has 48.7%. Abelardo de la Espriella is a political novice who rose to prominence representing right-wing paramilitary groups. Cepeda is a prominent human rights defender and legislator. His father was assassinated by right-wing U.S.-backed paramilitary groups in 1994. Cepeda spoke to supporters on Sunday.
8: Once the official canvass takes place and its final result is produced and the corresponding verifications have been carried out, we will recognize the official result that emerges from that scrutiny process.
0: If the election results are confirmed, Colombia would become the latest Latin American country to shift to the right, joining Argentina, El Salvador, Chile, Bolivia, and possibly Peru, where Keiko Fujimori appears on track to win the election. Bolivia's right-wing president, Rodrigo Paz, has declared a state of emergency and has deployed the military to end weeks of indigenous and union-led protests. Protesters had set up road blockades across the country, calling for Paz's resignation and an end to austerity measures. Former Bolivian President Evo Morales has backed the protest movement.
9: In my view, this is a rebellion by the indigenous movement against the neoliberal model and against the neocolonial state. As time goes by, the government has moved faster. It has tried to implement it, even without authority. In December, it already issued a supreme decree to put the entire neoliberal model in place.
0: In news from Cuba, lawmakers have passed sweeping economic changes that could lead to the privatization of much of Cuba's socialist economy. The move comes after intense U.S. pressure and threats by President Trump to take over Cuba. In recent months, the U.S. has blocked nearly all oil shipments from reaching Cuba. This is on top of the U.S. embargo that dates back to the early 60s. Cuba's Prime Minister Manuel Moreno Cruz spoke Thursday.
4: These are proposals to confront the crisis, opening a transformative window that, if not implemented now, could bring irreversible political and social consequences. But I want to reiterate that these transformations do not represent a departure from the socialist project. On the contrary, they follow the logic of its own development.
0: In other news from Cuba, former Vice President Mariano Valdez Menendez has died at the age of 94. He was a close ally of Fidel and Raul Castro and was a key figure in the Cuban Revolution. Salazar Sur, the president of the Islamic Society of Milwaukee, Wisconsin's largest mosque, has been released from an ICE jail in Indiana after being detained for nearly 3 months. Sarsour is a Palestinian-born community leader. He spoke to supporters on Thursday.
10: Because great people like you and people of freedom that stood with justice, that's why I'm back. I owe this to my community. To again, people of freedom like JVB and other organizations who did great work standing for justice.
0: Salazar Sur have lived in the United States for over 30 years. In Newark, New Jersey, a Father's Day vigil was held outside the privately run for-profit ICE jail known as Delaney Hall Sunday. Families and supporters held signs reading, quote, "Free the dads, close the camps," unquote. The vigil was disrupted when a red sports car entering the facility struck a female protester who was waving an upside-down U.S. flag. Demonstrators said they believe the driver of the car was an employee of the GEO Group, that for-profit private prison company that operates the ICE jail. Soon after, ICE agents deployed pepper spray and mace on the crowd. The U.S. State Department has announced it'll stop funding HIV and AIDS programs in South Africa, where more than 8 million people live with HIV, the highest number of any country in the world. A State Department official justified the decision by citing, quote, "South Africa's failure to make demonstrable progress on policy requests by the administration," unquote. President Trump has falsely claimed there's a white genocide taking place in South Africa. Trump has also overhauled U.S. asylum policy by pausing all asylum requests from around the world except for white South Africans. And President Trump, without offering any evidence, has claimed vandals are responsible for turning the newly renovated Lincoln Memorial reflecting pool green instead of dark blue. Last week, the Washington Post reported the reflecting pool contained more algae than at any recorded point in June over the past 5 years. In addition, a newly painted blue liner has begun to peel. In recent days, authorities have arrested several people for touching parts of the reflecting pool, including David Hearn, a 67-year-old former Olympic canoe racer who was arrested, handcuffed, and held for 5 hours after stopping by the pool during a 64-mile bike ride. Hearn denied committing vandalism and described his arrest as, quote, "arbitrary, capricious prosecution," unquote. And those are some of the headlines. This is Democracy Now!, democracynow.org, The War and Peace Report. I'm Amy Goodman. Mediators from Pakistan and Qatar say the U.S. and Iran made encouraging progress during 18 hours of negotiations in Switzerland, where the two sides agreed to a roadmap towards reaching a final deal within 60 days. Vice President J.D. Vance headed the U.S. delegation. Iran's parliament speaker, Mohammad Bakar Ghalibaf, led the Iranian delegation. On Sunday, Vance said the U.S. wants to turn over a new leaf with Iran.
1: What the president has asked us to do is turn over a new leaf, to transform our relationship with the people of Iran and to extend an outstretched hand that says to the people of Iran that if your leadership is willing to give up being a driver of regional instability, if they are willing to give up nuclear weapons ambitions for the long term, then the United States is willing to fundamentally transform our relationship with that country. That is certainly our goal.
0: The talks took place despite new threats from President Trump. On Sunday, Trump posted a message online reading, quote, Iran must immediately stop their highly paid proxies in Lebanon from causing trouble. If they don't, we'll hit Iran very hard, just like we did last week, only harder. 3 exclamation points. On Saturday, Iran announced it was closing the Strait of Hormuz after Israel killed 83 people in Lebanon. On Friday, Israel said it would agree to a new ceasefire in Lebanon, but is also refusing to end its occupation of southern Lebanon, where Hezbollah killed 4 Israeli soldiers Friday. For more on these latest developments, we're joined by 2 guests. Behrouz Ghamari Tabrizi is a fellow at the Center for Place, Culture and Politics at the CUNY Graduate Center. He was previously professor and chair of the Department of Near Eastern Studies at Princeton University. In the 1980s, he was on death row in Iran's notorious Evin prison. His latest book, just out this year, is titled The Long War on Iran, New Events, Old Questions. And we're joined here in New York by the Pulitzer Prize-winning reporter Spencer Ackerman, author of Reign of Terror, How the 9/11 Era Destabilized America and Produced Trump, and writes the Forever Wars newsletter. His latest piece is headlined Iran's Forever Leverage. Let's start with you, Spencer. Your assessment of where the U.S. and Iran have come to in their negotiations.
11: We've reached an astonishing point, a point that reflects how thoroughly the United States has lost this foolhardy war that the U.S. and Israel launched in February. If you'll remember, back then, there was never any consideration that Iran would close one of the world's most important economic waterways. Right now, unlike anything the United States or Israel thought it would achieve in this war, that is the main issue driving absolutely everything else. And it's the main issue that's prompted the United States to essentially give away the store. Unlike the JCPOA, the nuclear deal in 2015 that the Obama administration negotiated with Iran, this memorandum of understanding that the U.S. and Iran have signed to kick off a 60-day period of negotiations only in some aspects covers the nuclear file. What it mostly does is lay out a roadmap to a regional transformation that would have been astonishing previously to imagine. The United States is committing in this document, this signed document, to transform its military posture in the Middle East, to end all forms of sanctions on Iran, not in the staggered manner that the 2015 accord did, but apparently right now, the Iranians can sell oil, make money off of their oil supplies right now. And more fundamentally, the U.S. and Iran are now looking toward a new reality in which Iran's power has been demonstrated against what had been not just the reigning superpower in the world, but the driving force of Middle Eastern security.
0: I want to go to the Iranian president, Masoud Pezeshkian, speaking Sunday.
12: We will not give up our rights to enrichment, and they, too, will be forced to accept it. You all know what the so-called president of the United States was saying. He has made a complete 180-degree turn. He was saying that Iran must surrender unconditionally. Iran has no right to do this. It has no right to do that. Then he gave a speech and said that Iran has the right to do this. It has the right to possess this. In other words, he has reversed himself 180 degrees compared to his previous positions and has accepted that they cannot ignore our rights.
0: That's the Iranian president. Can you talk about the U.S. spin and go further into the details and how what has been accomplished at this point compares to what President Obama accomplished back in 2015?
11: Right. So you heard the vice president talk about how Iran has to transform its behavior, how its proxy support for militias like Hezbollah has to end. That's not actually in the MOU. The memorandum itself really puts the onus on the United States to both end its sanctions, all sorts of sanctions on Iran, secondary sanctions, which basically means the customers, the consumers of Iranian oil have sanctions on them as well. And as well, it makes the United States sort of responsible for Israel withdrawing from Lebanon, which the Israelis are not agreeing to do at this point. The actual terms itself we should be cautious on. I would not be surprised if what happened and the reason why this accord is so tilted in the memorandum of understanding toward the Iranian position is not only because Iran demonstrated it can withstand the United States in the war, but because the Trump administration needed this agreement so badly to reassure markets, to reassure in particular energy markets, and to get that energy flowing, that very likely the negotiators, Steve Witkoff and Jared Kushner, just needed to give Iran basically the terms of the agreement in order to show that this process would in fact move forward. But right now, what's ended up is that the terms of this agreement are overwhelmingly tilted toward Iran.
0: I want to bring Behrouz into this conversation, Behrouz Ghamari Tabrizi. You yourself were held and in prison on death row in Iran. You don't have a lot of sympathy. You didn't for the, to say the least, the Iranian regime. Now a professor at CUNY, before that at Princeton. But can you talk about how that regime has changed? Who is in power right now? What the U.S. has done in changing that regime?
13: First, thank you for having me again in the program. I think this was a war that was doomed from the beginning, and it was exactly because of a total misunderstanding of the Islamic Republic power structure. And this misunderstanding and ignorance about the power structure in Iran was partially promoted by the Israelis and American intelligence, and partially basically put forward by the mass media in the U.S. The misunderstanding was that, you know, you decapitate the state and then it falls apart. And the reality after 3 or 4 days of war basically undermined that kind of understanding. And the second misunderstanding was that the relationship between the Iranian people and their state, and it is true that there is large segments of society are opposing the state in Iran, and they've shown their grievances in many different forms, and they were repressed and massacred by the Iranian government. But at the same time, the relationship

0: that Iran is a paper tiger, and they're sort of seen formidable, threatening, and powerful, and while in actuality they're weak and ineffectual. And but in practice, they showed that not only they were not a paper tiger, but they were willing to withstand these attacks, and in a very twisted way, show that Americans seem like a paper tiger more than Iranians. And last but not least, the Iranians. The Islamic Republic always threatened that if there is a war against them, they're going to turn that into a regional war and force a global war. And the U.S. administration, the President Trump and others, they thought that this is only a meaningless threat. And in practice, they did that and showed a particularly surprising resilience. And survive this attack. And I think that the way now it's working, and diplomatically, politically, the Islamic Republic focused on creating a rift between Israel and the US. And I think that possibly, along with their successes in the war front, politically, that was one of the most successful projects that they followed. And as we see today, that rift between the US and Israel is deepening. And for the first time, we see this kind of the political attacks and criticism on Israeli government that has been quite unprecedented. And the other thing that the Iranians did, they shifted their position on Lebanon from supporting their allies, particularly Hezbollah in Lebanon, to defending Lebanese sovereignty. And I think that was also a very successful campaign, and that's how we see all those points are reflected in this 14-point memorandum of understanding, which, to as Spencer said, this is a document of capitulation on the American part, because this is actually an unconditional surrender, because I don't see any parts of this agreement that shows any concession on the Iranian part, except their commitment not to develop nuclear weapons, which was a commitment they made more than 20 years ago.
1: Spencer Ackerman.
2: Excellent points by Behrouz, as always. I would just want to remind everyone, zoom out a little bit. The war in February began as a way, supposedly, for the United States to extract a stronger position in nuclear negotiations. The United States had launched nuclear negotiations with the Iranians pretextually to bomb them. And now what's happened is the Iranians have not only withstood that, they have fundamentally transformed the United States' position in the Middle East. The Iranians have cratered the air bases, destroyed the radar systems that protected those air bases, and have held at risk the energy and other critical infrastructure data center facilities around the Gulf states that hosted the United States' military presence, made those U.S. allies in the Gulf think very seriously about whether the United States' military umbrella actually defends them, to the point that in the memorandum of understanding, the Iranians have extracted, at least on paper for now, we'll see how this is implemented, a commitment from the United States to move its military posture further away from Iranian territory. What that actually means in practice, we'll have to await. Whether this is, an insincere commitment, we'll have to await, or whether this is actually, compelled, as is, on some level quite likely, as it's a material reality, derivative of the fact that Iran basically destroyed a whole lot of these bases, have now made the U.S. military posture in Iran not the strength that the United States thought, not the anchor that the United States thought it had in the region, but fundamentally a point of weakness, something that the Iranians can leverage against the U.S., not vice versa. That's a fundamental transformation.
1: And can you talk about how U.S.-Israeli relations are shifting? You have Vance saying recently to the New York Times, you're speaking to about Israel,

0: You're a country of 9 million people. You can't just kill your way out of solving every single national security problem that you have.
1: Yes, anti-Zionist champion J.D. Vance, of all things. I don't really believe that it's actually sincere. One thing that you always want to look at when you see people on the right criticize Israel is whether they actually support Palestine or not. That's typically the critical distinction here. But more fundamentally, Iran has, in addition to the way that it's turned the American military presence in the Middle East from a strength to a weakness, so it's done with the U.S.-Israel alliance. It is placing a wedge between those two allies, most importantly. The Memorandum of Understanding that the U.S. and Iran signs talks about the territorial integrity and sovereignty of Lebanon. As Behrouz pointed out, that is a mechanism to say that unless the U.S., there's a major difference of opinion between the U.S. and Israel here, which I'll talk about in a second, but unless the U.S. compels Israel to cease its devastation of Lebanon.
0: I mean, on Friday, Israel killed 83 people alone in Lebanon.
1: That's correct. And then what did Iran do? Iran ordered the Strait of Hormuz shut. It is using leverage that previously it never had employed against the United States, let alone the U.S.-Israel alliance. I think if there's a weakness in the Memorandum of Understanding in terms of how it places this wedge between the U.S. and Israel over Lebanon, it's that it doesn't mention Palestine. It doesn't mention Gaza. Israel has killed 1,000 Palestinians since the October ceasefire. This Memorandum of Understanding is silent on that. So that's really one weak point that we can look at as a measure of criticism. But now it's basically holding the United States responsible. It's holding the quote-unquote peace right now, the ceasefire between the U.S. and Iran, hostage to the U.S. ability to reign in Israel. Whether that actually happens is going to depend on, to a great degree, on the difference between Vance's interpretation of this as a proxy for the Trump interpretation of this and the Israeli interpretation of this. The Israeli interpretation is that right now what it's done, the MOU has done, is freeze Israeli military positions in Lebanon in place. The Iranian position, and it's trying to see what the United States will do about this, is say, no, it means the Israelis have to withdraw from Lebanon and cease bombing it. We're seeing right now is that Iran has, through its throttling of the Strait of Hormuz, enormous leverage to produce pain on not just the United States, but global markets. And we're going to await how the Iranians will ultimately play that card when it comes to Lebanon fully.
0: And finally, let me put this question to Behrouz Ghamari Tabrizi, and that is the response inside Iran of everyday people, many of whom are dissidents. I mean, with the first day, the U.S. Tomahawk missile strike on the girls' school in Manav in southern Iran that killed at least something like 175 people, mainly primary school girls. Has this shifted public opinion in Iran, and are now the Iran Revolutionary Guard Corps in charge?
2: We actually don't know who exactly is in charge, and Revolutionary Guards always played a key role in political decision making and controlling the country's economy. So that continues to be the case. With how much that has changed, we need to wait and see how the post-war governance unfolds. The inside the country, Iranians, are in a kind of a waiting mode to see how, for example, this $300 billion reconstruction fund is going to be appropriated and who's going to be a part of the conversation about its allocation, what projects get priority, and how the government is going to create some sort of context to relieve that economic pressure that people are dealing with every day, and every day is becoming harder and harder for people to survive under these hardship, economic hardship. And of course, I think that Iranians are not in one voice. There are so many different voices. As Spencer mentioned, there are also voices that are skeptical of the fact that the Palestinian question is absent in the memorandum, and also people who are thinking that how can we trust Americans this time, because this happened, this is a pattern that they agree on some frame of work, they agree on resolving their differences, and in the middle of that, suddenly the U.S. and Israelis change the game and attack Iranians. And I've heard many sort of voices inside the country that whether the government, the state, should trust this time that the Americans are sincere about turning a page and rethinking their relations with the Iranian government.
0: 30 seconds, Spencer Ackerman.
1: We shouldn't think of this as the end of anything. We shouldn't even necessarily think of it as the beginning of the end. What we have is an inauguration of a new period in U.S., Iran, and indeed global relations. Because Iran, now that it knows that it can leverage the closure or the throttling of the Strait of Hormuz, will never give that up, now that they know that the Americans can't transform that equation militarily. We should probably get used to a prolonged period of bombing, retrenchment, closure, and so forth. And that's probably going to look like the scope of the new reality going forward, whatever happens with these negotiations.
0: Well, I want to thank you both for joining us. Spencer Ackerman, Pulitzer Prize winning reporter, author of the Forever Wars newsletter, his latest piece, Iran's Forever Leverage. And thank you so much to Behrouz Ghamari Tabrizi, fellow at the Center for Place, Culture and Politics at the CUNY Graduate Center, imprisoned in Iran in the 80s at the notorious Evin prison on death row there. His latest book just out, The Long War in Iran, New Events, Old Questions. He was speaking to us from Camden, Maine. Coming up, British Prime Minister Keir Starmer has resigned. We'll talk to his former mentor, the renowned human rights attorney Jeffrey Robertson, about this latest news and the crackdown in the UK on Palestine solidarity activists labeled terrorists. Stay with us.
3: What emerges through the mud?

0: Your Time by Farrell Foster, performing at the Brooklyn Folk Festival. This is Democracy Now!, democracynow.org. I'm Amy Goodman. We go now to Britain, where Keir Starmer's announced his resignation as prime minister and leader of the Labour Party following growing pressure from within the Labour Party to step down. Starmer spoke earlier today.
1: The chance to change the lives of millions of people for the better. That's what I came into politics for. 6 years ago, I inherited a Labour Party that was politically, financially, and morally bankrupt. I was told time and time again that my party was finished, that we were consigned to history, that a majority at the general election, let alone a landslide majority, was impossible. But we proved those people wrong because we changed our party, ripping out the poison of anti-Semitism, restoring trust on the economy, defence and national security, and becoming a party that once again stood proudly with, not against, our national flag.
0: Starmer's election as prime minister in 2024 ended more than a decade of conservative rule in the UK. But during his time in office, he's faced mounting opposition over his embrace of austerity measures and a cost of living crisis in Britain, as well as his crackdown on Palestinian solidarity protesters. Starmer's announcement paves the way for Britain to have its seventh leader in 10 years. Former Manchester mayor, newly elected Labour MP Andy Burnham, is widely expected to become the next prime minister. However, some leaders of the British left have warned Burnham may do little to shift from Starmer's policies. British MP Jeremy Corbyn, who led the Labour Party from 2015 to 2020, said Burnham's, quote, basic economic strategy and views seem to me to be accepting too much of the austerity we've had imposed on us, unquote. And added in an interview with Sky News that Burnham, quote, doesn't appear to be doing anything different internationally, unquote, referring to Britain's supply of weapons to Israel for its war on Gaza and beyond. We're joined now in Paris, France, by Jeffrey Robertson, renowned human rights lawyer, founding head of Doughty Street Chambers, Europe's largest human rights law practice. He's been widely described as a mentor to Starmer, who worked at the law firm for nearly two decades. Jeffrey Robertson is also a former UN judge who ran the UN War Crimes Court in Sierra Leone. His most recent book is titled World of War Crimes, Eyeless in Gaza and Beyond. Jeffrey Robertson, before we ask you about Britain's crackdown on Palestine solidarity activists, the so-called Elbit Four, we want to get your response to today's announcement by the prime minister that he is stepping down.
2: Well, there is a connection, you know. I advised him over the weekend that if he had the numbers, if he didn't have the numbers, he should do a deal with Burnham, who is the obvious favorite to succeed him because he's a bit more charismatic than Keir, who's a bit dull for the public taste. But if he had didn't have the numbers, he shouldn't resign, but rather do a deal with Burnham that he became his foreign minister. Because Keir Starmer, in my view, has been absolutely brilliant as prime minister dealing with foreign affairs. Most importantly, of course, dealing with Donald Trump. And he has not conceded to Trump. He has not joined in the illegality of the invasion of Iran, as Trump was insisting. He's kept the distance and kept Britain out of the war crimes that Trump has tried to pull it into. So for that reason, I hope he stays on in that capacity, but we don't know. If he had the numbers, I advised him to make a speech accepting that he made several mistakes, which he has. He has, for example, in relation to the left. And the left wing of the Labour Party is, if you like, the beating heart of the party. They don't know or don't accept the need ever for economic austerity, but they have got the heart and soul of what is traditionally the Labour Party, and they were upset by his support for Israel. In particular, they were upset by his prohibition on any protest from Palestine Action, a group that is protests about Israeli attacks on Palestine. And he had them banned and had over 3,000 people were now awaiting trial for holding up banners saying that they support Palestine Action. So that kind of thing lost him popularity in the Labour Party. It was his attack on the left, his throwing out of the Labour Party Jeremy Corbyn, who led it for several years, and Keir was one of its ministers, that just wasn't seen as just. So if he moved a little more to the left, and he may well have kept the party on side, but I think he really lost support in the party because he was perceived as too right-wing for it, and because he was too boring. He lacked charisma, everyone went around saying, and this from a party whose most uncharismatic leader was Clement Attlee, just after the war, had no charisma whatsoever, but did the great things that Britain now boasts of, like the National Health Service and so forth. So it's sad that charisma is now a quality for leading the Labour Party, but there it is.
0: You've been fierce in it, criticizing governments like the U.S. and Britain as well for its approach to Israel and Palestine. And you specifically talk about what's happened to Palestine Action. Last week, four Palestine Action activists in Britain were sentenced as terrorists over their involvement in a 2024 protest and raid on a factory operated by one of Israel's largest arms manufacturers, Elbit Systems. In May, the four activists known as the Elbit Four were found guilty of criminal damage for destroying property at the Elbit facility. But unbeknownst to lawyers or the jury, the judge in the case added a terrorism component to the case months earlier. It's the first time a judge has issued terrorism sentencing enhancements on people who are not actually charged with or convicted of terrorism. Their prison sentences range from 4 to over 7 years. They must also legally register to a law enforcement terrorist surveillance system for 15 years following their release from prison. Palestine Action co-founder Huda Amiri told Navarra Media in response, this is the first case and therefore the test case for trying to convict activists as terrorists using a manipulated court process. So, Jeffrey Robertson, you just wrote a piece for the new magazine, The Key, headlined Punishing Protest as Terrorism. Can you explain the significance of what happened in this case and put it in the context of your new book, World of War Crimes, Eyeless in Gaza and Beyond?
2: Well, it goes like this. For several centuries, Britain's democracy has been affected, influenced, improved by protests, protests for the vote. The vote for women came about because of quite violent protests. And the vote generally, I mean, we go back and look at the way protest movements of one sort or another, particularly in America, were actually led by people who were devoted Democrats. And now we have a situation where, thanks to a law passed by the Conservative government, not by Labour, recently, a few years ago, that sentencing cases where you have quite ordinary crimes that protesters often commit, like criminal damage, usually dealt with by a fine or a 18-month sentence if the damage was bad, is now can be coupled by the judge, not the jury, but the judge can, if he decides in his own mind that they're terrorists, he can make them go to prison for a lot longer, be labeled as terrorists, be discriminated against in prison. All sorts of bad things can happen to these young, usually, and sincere, but maybe headstrong protesters, because although all they want to do is to change the attitude of the British government, which was very slow in complaining about the massive killings in Gaza. That's all they want to do. And yet that is a ground. This judge the other day, dealing with four protesters who smashed up a little bit of Elbert, the chrome manufacturers, this judge secretly decided that they were terrorists and so could do all those harsh things to them. And that, I think, is one matter which needs to be sorted, because we have Mr. Vance coming over and telling us how we get things wrong. And this would be a good example of, because it's quite contrary to our idea of justice that anyone should be sent to prison for long periods and have all this discrimination against them when they haven't been convicted by a jury.
0: I wanted to end by just naming, I just wanted to name the Elbit Four, as they are known, and who they are. Leona Cameo, 30 years old and nursery school teacher. Samuel Corner, 23 years old, and Fatima Rajwani, both 21-year-old students. And Charlotte Head, 30 years old, a domestic abuse caseworker. Jeffrey Robertson, I want to thank you very much for being with us. Renowned human rights lawyer, founding head of the law firm Doughty Street Chambers, most recent piece for the new magazine, The Key, we will link to, called Punishing Protest as Terrorism. His most recent book, World of War Crimes, Eyeless in Gaza and Beyond. Coming up, we go to Colombia, where a narrow victory in Sunday's runoff presidential election, the right-wing millionaire Trump-backed candidate Abelardo de la Espriella has won. Stay with us.

0: is this headline from?
1: Never Buy the Sun by Billy Bragg. This is Democracy Now!, democracynow.org. I'm Amy Goodman. We end today's show in Colombia, where the right-wing Trump-backed candidate, Abelardo de la Esperia, has clinched a narrow victory in Sunday's runoff presidential election, defeating the leftist Senator Ivan Cepeda. An initial ballot count shows de la Esperia received about 49.7% of the vote, while Cepeda, who's an ally of current Colombian President Gustavo Petro, trailed by only some quarter of a million votes at 48.7%. The results must still be verified with a final review of the ballots. Thousands of people reportedly took to the streets of Bogota and Cali Sunday night, some denouncing U.S. meddling in the election. Cepeda spoke last night, called on Colombia election officials to scrutinize the initial results during the ballot verification process. He had this message for his supporters.
2: Nuestro más sincero.
3: We extend our most sincere, profound, and heartfelt appreciation and gratitude to the 12.7 million Colombians whose support at the polls reinforces our conviction that profound democratic social change in Colombian society is entirely possible.
1: Ivan Cepeda is a prominent human rights defender who'd vowed to continue Petro's progressive agenda and to negotiate peace with Colombia's armed groups. His father was assassinated by right-wing U.S.-backed paramilitary groups in 1994. In contrast, de la Esperia is a millionaire businessman and lawyer who ran a fear-mongering, tough-on-crime campaigns, promised to build mega-prisons, inspired by El Salvador's authoritarian president, Nayib Bukele, to bomb narco-terrorist camps, quote-unquote, and to abandon Petro's peace efforts. De la Esperia's reported victory is also a win for U.S. President Trump and his administration, as his administration intervenes across Latin America, waging an intensifying so-called war on drugs, in which even Colombia's current president, Petro, has been a target of after he faced false accusations and threats from Trump. Following news of de la Esperia's victory, Trump wrote on social media, he won big, unquote, despite threatening to, quote, disembowel the left throughout his campaign. De la Esperia shifted his tone last night while speaking in Colombia.
2: Voy a gobernar para todos.
3: I will govern for all Colombians, for those who voted for me and for those who chose another candidate. There will be no winners or losers. There will be no reprisals, no persecution, because in a democracy, there are no irreconcilable enemies. There are compatriots who think differently.
1: De la Esperia refers to himself as the Tiger. He's a lawyer and political newcomer. For more, we go to Cali, Colombia, where we're joined by Manuel Rosenthal, longtime Colombian physician and activist. He's been exiled several times for his political activities. Dr. Rosenthal is part of the group Pueblos en Camino, or People on the Path. Manuel, protests have taken place in Cali. Please describe what's happening on the ground and how Colombians are responding to the election news.
4: Well, thank you, Amy. Now, the situation is tense, but it's also calm. And it's calm because of the speech, part of which you presented, of Ivan Cepeda last night, calling for calm and for... So there were some peaceful mobilizations yesterday, but the situation is tense, has been very tense, but it's calm now, and we have to see what happens. Of course, most of us, me included, feel a tremendous hangover after this result. But let me tell you, after your introduction, what this election is about and was about, and it's beyond Colombia, it's from Colombia. Two projects that are playing, confronting themselves through the electoral process from Colombia, but not only in Colombia. One represented by Ivan Cepeda, social reforms, human rights, progressive government, justice, and the fight against corruption and crime and for peace. The most decent candidate you can find with the transparent trajectory. On the other hand, de la Esperia clearly represents a criminal approach to politics, lying, propaganda, coordination and collusion with criminal narco-trafficking, restriction of rights and money laundering, and how these two projects confront each other electorally, and how the criminal project is winning. The context of this, of course, is what you mentioned, a link between local to regional to national mafias, where drug trafficking, legal and illegal control of territories and resources are producing wealth and transferring it to the north. That in coordination with the Monroe Doctrine, the Shield of the Americas, and the U.S. project linked to drug trafficking with the pretext of attacking it while bombing boats in the Caribbean and so on. So this project is now labeled as an outsider project. It's a mafia-type project, criminal project from the ground up, taking over a new state and then defeating a progressive institutional state-based democratic process.
1: Manuel, we just have less than a minute. What does this mean for the peace process?
4: It's a horrendous perspective. We expect to have military operations and a U.S. intervention within the country. We expect to have human rights abuses. We expect to have militarization, and it's all for the extraction of resources and the link of drug trafficking to the U.S. government, U.S. interests, and global mafias.
1: Manuel Rosenthal, we're going to continue the discussion and post online at democracynow.org and also have a conversation in Spanish, and we'll post it online. Manuel Rosenthal's longtime Colombian physician and activist, exiled several times, part of Pueblos en Camino, or People on the Path. That does it for our show. Tomorrow, June 23rd at 7:30, the film about Democracy Now!, Steal the Story, Please!, will be playing at the IFC here in New York City. There will be a Q&A after. I'll be with the directors, Carl Diehl and Tia Lesson. The moderator will be Elliot Page. You can check our website at democracynow.org. That does it for our show. I'm Amy Goodman for another edition of Democracy Now!
5: I've always supported small business, including having my own little media operation that has long allowed me to run my mouth for a living. One of the greatest aspects of being small, as opposed to a corporation, conglomerate, or chain, is that you're the boss. I don't mean bossy, autocratic, the big jerk. I mean you have the flexibility to shape the enterprise according to deeper values than selfish profit and business efficiency. Concepts like fairness, integrity, community, diversity, and even fun come to the fore. Despite today's corporatized, politically rigid economic order, such value-driven small business mavericks flourish all across America. For example, P. Terry's Burger Stand here in Austin. Started 20 years ago by Patrick and Kathy Terry, it's a small local chain of 38 restaurants embracing the down-home ideals of quality, affordability, and community support. But they also nurtured a core element of good business that is too often disregarded: employees. As Kathy put it, we believe that taking care of people and building a great business were not competing ideas. Fair wages, basic needs, respect, belonging, advancement, happiness, these are the inputs that actually matter to the people who do the work and, through them, generate business success. Now, the Terrys are taking two big steps to expand their ideals. One, they've set up a company-wide profit-sharing system so their 1,800 employees get a share of business income in addition to their paycheck. And two, they've created a special trust to provide employee ownership that can carry the values into the future. This is Jim Hightower saying, to learn more about businesses that live up to such progressive ideals, go to National Center for Employee Ownership, NCEO.org. 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
7: Okay, well, thanks for being on the Flower Power Hour. This is the third in a series of shows we're doing. I love these shows. 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In this case, it's London. We started these shows with a station in Dallas and moved on to Phoenix, and now we're getting out of the country. No better place to begin that trek than in London. Alt UK has been carrying the Flower Power Hour almost since we started. 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
12: Alt UK Radio started as a pet project of mine. I work in IT, and I got bored one afternoon. I was supposed to be in a meeting with somebody who never turned up, so I started messing around with a website. And that was nearly 6 years ago, and it's just been going from strength to strength. I've got presenters pretty much every day from 7 a.m. till probably late in the evening, and you've been with me right from the start, I think.
7: Yeah, I think so. You got a great voice, Jonathan. Have you done radio?
12: Many years. I don't present anymore, just purely because I don't have the time, but that's why I started my website, because I wanted to keep my foot in the door.
7: We're going to be talking about Flower Power music from the London area. You had some really tough choices to make. I asked you to pick out a number of tunes to include in the show. Let's start with a band whose 45s jammed the airwaves here in the States for years, the Dave Clark Five. Where were these guys from?
12: Oh, wow. Where can I start with Dave Clark Five? They are from North Hertfordshire. I was trying to find a UK-based group that was from my area and that had some sort of personal connection to me. I picked this because growing up, I'm from a family of five, and my dad's name was Dave, and we were constantly called the Dave Clark Five, and this particular tune was a big favourite of his. That's why I picked

0: Alt-UK Radio, Jonathan Clark's our guest. We've had the pleasure of talking with Rod Argent of the Zombies on the show, and that band's from St. Albans, right? Just a little north of London.
1: So St. Albans is in Hertfordshire, as I say, north of London. I go there quite a bit. It's got an active nightlife on a Friday and a Saturday night. And, yeah, again, it's guitar music. I love guitar music, and I love the Zombies, and this is a great tune.
0: Were the Zombies big in London and the rest of England like they were here in the States?
1: Oh, God, yeah. The thing with me is I am at the ripe old age of a young 45, so a bit before my time, but being a guitarist myself, I do love the Zombies, and, yeah, I got into them quite early on.
2: The Flower Power Hour.

0: Jonathan Clark of Alt UK in London on the line with us. Donovan Leach is from Scotland, but he was raised not far from St. Albans in Hatfield, right?
1: Yeah, Hatfield, just up the road from St. Albans, about 10 minutes up the road. And I love this tune. Again, because of my age, I'm not entirely sure what it's about, but it's one of those songs I could just listen to and repeat over and over again.
0: Are you a fan of Saffron?
1: Oh, yes, and she's mad about me.
2: I'm

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1: a gingerbread man with a hernia.
2: We're on the phone with Jonathan Clark of Alt UK, talking about London area Flower Power music. What part of the London area are you from originally?
3: So I'm actually from a little town called Chesson, again, north of London. It's not much to say about it, but it did give the UK one of its probably most famous artists of all time, Sir Cliff Richard. I went to the same school as him, obviously not at the same time.
2: Yeah, not big here in the States, but he was huge in the UK, wasn't he?
3: He was massive. He first started out trying to be a UK Elvis, I suppose, with him in the Shadows, and then he sort of mixed into his own style. He's massive. I've had the pleasure of seeing him at the Royal Albert Hall. I took my mother to see him a few years ago. Interesting fact about him, he dated my neighbour's daughter back in the 60s, very, very briefly, and his real name is carved into the council building wall. Yeah. The flat I grew up in. Harry Webb, that was his name, and that's what's carved on the council building wall.
2: And he asks a darn good question. Why should the devil have all the good music?
3: I love this.

0: Tony Rivers, Stu Calver, John Perry, Clint Cotini, Graham Jarvis, Mo Foster, Graham Todd with the Grumbling Appendix, Graham Murray, Dave Christopher, led by Terry Britton. They don't have a name collectively, but what a band.
1: Jonathan Clark of Alt UK in London on the line with us. You're a little bit younger than probably most of our Flower Power listeners at the age of 45, Jonathan. Did you ever own any Cream albums, or did anybody in your household?
2: So I learned to play the guitar at a young age, not through any influence of my parents, but my guitar tutor was a good friend of Eric Clapton.
1: Ah.
2: And that's how I got into Clapton and then Cream. And I actually had a poster of Cream on my wall, which was signed by Jim Marshall because it was advertising Marshall amplifiers. And when I got that poster, my grandmother got it for me. She had no idea who Jim Marshall was, nor did she have any idea who Cream was. And I got the poster, and I've still got it to this day. And it's one of my treasured possessions.
3: The Flower Power Hour.

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1: We heard six tasty tunes, all done by bands with London ties.
2: It's all about London this hour. Cream flashed us back to 67 for We're Going Wrong from Disraeli Gears.
1: From 1977, Cliff Richard asked, why should the devil have all the good music?
2: Yeah.
1: From his album Small Corners.
2: Awesome.

0: Rod Stewart, born in Highgate, North London. I see that, like me, you like his early work, too. I like him with and without Faces.
1: I think one of my first albums I bought when I got my very first job and I was earning income. The interesting fact about Rod Stewart, his wife is a what we call a special constable in the UK, which is basically an unpaid police officer. She does it voluntarily in her spare time.
0: Wow.
1: She's been on the news quite a bit.
0: Wow.
2: The Flower Power.

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1: Crunchies and hempies, earth mothers, vegans, hyper vegans. We're all here.
2: This is another in our series talking with the owners of our affiliate radio stations about the music in their area. Jonathan Clark of Alt UK London is our guest. Mott the Hoople has London ties, right?
3: Yeah, some of them are from Hereford, but I think one or two of them were actually born in Hertfordshire as well.
2: All the way from Memphis. I love that tune.
3: I picked this. I was looking for something from them, and I thought this was quite suitable for you guys.

0: We are celebrating the power of the flower. Jonathan Clark is our guest, talking about London area music. Watford is just up the M1 from London, right?
1: Yeah, my grandmother was from Watford. Lovely town. A lot of my family are from Watford.
0: What kind of a place is that where Elton John was known and probably still known as Reginald Dwight?
1: It's a lovely town. It's gotten so much bigger over the years. There's a lovely place called the Harlequin Shopping Centre. I've spent many a childhood over there. It's a beautiful area.

0: Alt-UK's Jonathan Clark is our guest. You got the Flower Power Hour. Eric Clapton was born in Ripley, just maybe an hour outside of London. Of course, Cream was formed there, too. You've chosen one of my favorite Clapton tunes for us to play. Tell us about this cut.
1: Oh, yeah, I couldn't help but pick this tune. Again, I learned to play the guitar quite young, and my guitar teacher knew Eric Clapton, and I can't remember what film this is from, with John Travolta. There's just something about it. It's acoustically, it's perfect, right down to the bass, the links, the guitar solo. I've said this before, if I ever had to pick a tune for my own funeral, it would be this tune. It's so perfect.

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1: We go back to North London for our next band. Ray Davies, born in the Fortis Green area of London, right?
2: That's right, yes. Yeah, absolutely right.
1: You picked out Lola for us to play. Tell us why.
2: It's just a great tune. It's about being free. It's about being yourself. I think to a certain degree it's about sexuality, but, you know, who cares? It's about love. It's a great tune.
1: Yeah.
2: And I love the reference to Cherry Cola as well.

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1: We're hanging with Jonathan Clark of London radio station Alt UK. I'm not a huge George Michael fan, but I do love the Stevie Wonder cover that you have chosen for us to play.
2: Yeah, it's a great tune. George Michael is a local legend around here. His house, which is just up the road from me now in North London, it's now a museum, and I've driven past it many a time. And this tune he did with, I think it was Mary J. Blige, probably one of my favourite covers of a

0: Celebrating the power of the flower.
1: This portion of the show brought to you by the residents of a small planet which is slowly being sucked into a black hole somewhere in a distant corner of the universe. Why? Because they care.
2: We're flashing you back to the greatness of London-based flower power this hour.
3: And that was George Michael with help from Mary J. Blige, covering the great Stevie Wonder tune as...
2: Rod Stewart at the top with the title cut from his second album, Gasoline Alley.
3: Plus Mott the Hoople, all the way from Memphis, a story about a guy whose guitar was shipped to Oriole, Kentucky instead of Memphis, Tennessee.
2: Seems like it'd be pretty hard to mix up those two locations.
3: Yeah, you'd really have to be on some serious drugs.
2: We also heard Elton John. Country Comfort came out on his 1970 album, Tumbleweed Connection.
3: Eric Clapton was born in the London area. Change the World was recorded for the John Travolta movie Phenomenon.
2: And the Kinks gave us the title cut from Lola.
3: We're spreading peace and love while talking with London-based Jonathan Clark this hour.
2: The last person born in London to earn the Nobel Peace Prize was disarmament campaigner Philip Noel Baker in 1959.
4: Thank you.
3: Deep Purple, another London-area band. Here in the States, they sometimes get a bad rap as just a heavy metal band, but they are very accomplished. I especially love their early works like Book of Taliesin. You've chosen a live version of a song we haven't played on the show because it does reinforce that hard rock image. But tell us about the tune and this version of Smoke on the Water.
0: I can't remember how many times I've listened to this tune.
3: Yeah.
0: It is an amazing live set. I wouldn't say I'm a big fan of Deep Purple, but there's just something about this song that just sits with me. It's about fire at Montreux, and the images it draws up, it feels like you were there when it happened. My partner and I have been wanting to go to Montreux for a while now, and that's just one of the places I would love to visit and just sort of stand there late at night and imagine that image that they saw when the fire took hold.

0: We've had the pleasure of talking about London area bands with London's alt-UK radio station owner, Jonathan Clark, this hour. If you ever make it to the Ozarks here in the States, Jonathan, be sure to look us up.
1: I would love to. I'd love to meet you guys. You guys are fantastic. I love your show.
0: Thank you, sir. Meanwhile, keep up the great work with alt-UK, and we wish you peace and love, man.
1: And you guys. Take care.
0: Say goodnight, Mojo. Good girl.

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3: 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Oh, wow.
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8: This is Richard Williams of Kansas. And this is the Flower Power Hour, asking you to pray for peace.
9: And how are we doing this morning, sir?
10: I get up, I get down. What else is new?
9: Well, RFK Jr. called. He said we can take our masks off until we reach the point of no return.
10: Okay.
9: And the Cisco kid called.
10: Has he finished that video of Big Bird dancing to Benjamin Romero?
9: No, but he said to smile. Happy days are coming soon.
10: Easy for him to say.
9: And your ex, Trudy, called, said to ask you, why can't we be friends?
10: Ah, jeez.
9: Galileo Psychotherapy. Smile happy. It's for you, sir. It's Bombay calling.

0: Ladies and gentlemen, we interrupt this scheduled transmission to bring you an announcement of national importance from the White House in Washington, D.C.
1: Today, the administration ordered marijuana to be reclassified as a less dangerous drug. Yep, people are excited after the announcement. Trump's approval rating skyrocketed with cashiers at Trader Joe's. Of course, the president doesn't smoke weed. Whenever Trump says, let's burn one, he's talking about the Epstein file.

0: just in.
1: The Supreme Court decided that it's all right to put people in jail now if we just think they're going to commit a crime. It's called preventive detention. All you've got to do now is just think they're going to commit a crime. Well, if we'd have known this 7 or 8 years ago, we could have put a bunch of these Republicans directly into prison.

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3: 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Brian's got to have some loose gummies in here somewhere. Ooh, sativa. Oh, Bri, you beautiful scumbag.

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1: And we're getting off on the magic of Jeff Beck, Jimmy Page, and Maurice Ravel.
2: Beck on lead guitar, Page doing the producing, and that's their take on Ravel's Bolero.
1: Backed by a supergroup lineup including Keith Moon, John Paul Jones, and Nicky Hopkins.
2: Also the Indigo Girls singing the praises of astronomer Galileo Galilei, who spent much of his life under house arrest after the Catholic Church convicted him of heresy.
1: It's a beautiful day at the top with Bombay Calling, a violin heavy classical rock fusion number from their debut album.
2: And we're saluting the band War this hour. They gave us the Cisco Kid, inspired by that TV show in the 50s about a Mexican cowboy and his sidekick, Pancho.
1: War started out as Eric Burdon's backup band, but after he split, they were honored with 17 gold, platinum, or multi-platinum awards.
2: The core lineup included Lonnie Jordan, keyboards and vocals, Howard Scott, guitar and vocals, B.B. Dickerson, bass, and the great Lee Oscar on harmonica.
1: Plus Harold Brown, drums, Charles Miller, sax and flute, and Papa D. Allen, congas and percussion.
2: And War is up next, flashing us a peace sign.
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0: In a state where marijuana is legal, name a kind of business that is booming.
1: Dispensary.
0: Dispensary. Jack.
2: The clinics where you go to rehab.
0: The rehab clinic.

0: In a state where marijuana is legal, name a kind of business that's booming.
1: What about a doctor? Because they have to write the prescriptions.
0: Doctors. Daryl Senior.
2: Food.
0: Yeah.

0: 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Proceed at your own risk.
1: Rich Williams of Kansas on the line with us. Point of No Return. Tell us about that title cut.
2: Phil had come up with the album title. And then the artist had come up with the concept of the ship going over the edge, which really captured that moment. Like you're leaning over backwards in a chair. And you're at that point where you can't go forward and you're going to go backward, but you haven't started yet. And Steve took that imagery into more of a seafaring concept.
1: Yeah.
2: Meanwhile, Robbie was doing a lot of these. That's cool. And so when Steve wrote, it was kind of an offset of that.
1: Mm-hmm.
2: It started there.

0: Congrats, my friend. You've got the Flower Power Hour.
1: Getting a good buzz on with Kansas at the point of no return.
0: Written by Steve Walsh, Robbie Steinhardt, and Phil Ehart. And that was Robbie on violin. He passed away in 2021.
1: We also heard The Flock with Big Bird, featuring another great violinist, Jerry Goodman.
0: Jerry went on to play with the Mahavishnu Orchestra later. And we're saluting the band War this hour.
1: We heard him do Peace Sign, the title track from their 1994 comeback album.
0: And the title cut from Why Can't We Be Friends? That was played in space during the joint U.S.-Russian 1975 Apollo-Soyuz mission.
1: The Flower Power Hour is coming to you from the Bamboo Peace Palace in Eureka Springs, Arkansas.
0: Inside the George Carlin Memorial Studio.
2: Hindus, Muslims, Jews, Christians all taking turns killing each other because God told them it was a good idea.
0: And this hour, we salute the winner of the 1958 Nobel Peace Prize, Belgian Dominican friar George Prie.
1: He established organizations to build villages for people who were living in refugee camps after World War II.
0: Imagine someone doing something to help refugees, you know?
1: Yeah.
0: Instead of just trying to kick them out of the country.
1: We've got Jesse Wells up now to introduce and sing a song he calls Masks Off.
3: I guess when I reckon I have an opinion, it feels like been constant chaos, constant distraction, being used as a tool. It's being implemented to stupefy Americans. Chaos, total and constant psychological war on the ability for anybody to concentrate on one thing long enough to fully take in the ridiculousness and the cruelty of it all. All pretense has been thrown out. When they do something, it's for obvious reasons now. They don't even bother hiding. That's where, like, masks off comes from. The masks are off.
4: I can't tell.

0: We pause in this program to bring you an unpaid, non-political announcement.
1: When you discover that you aren't running this universe, you're not even running your own dreaming, and you say, who's in charge around here? Well, nobody's in charge. No one's anybody in charge. It's just this happened.
0: We now return to our scheduled

It's like they say in the Upanishads, the ancient texts of Hinduism. They say, Tatamasi, you're it. You're everything that's going on. In other words, you are a particular place at which the whole universe is focused.

0: Hi, this is Billy Sherwood of Yes.
1: Hi there, I'm John Anderson of Yes. Eureka, you found it.
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4: This hour's magic dust was confiscated from Alan Watts, Firesign Theater, Pete Davidson, Family Guy, and Jimmy Fallon.
3: And for my long deep closer, I've got Eric Burden and his first band, The Animals.
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3: First, a few words of wisdom from American-born Tibetan Buddhist and ordained nun, Pema Chodron.
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7: Peace, peace, peace, peace, peace, peace.

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Yeah, he was a musician. He played a big old Hammond B3 Leslie speakers. He was a blues man. Passed the fire from hand to hand. His humor, his demeanor, everything about him was black, baby, yeah. He knew all about the metals, he knew all about the elements, the meaning of the four winds. He told me that he talked to the winds. One night, a voice carried on the wind from the west, put his head on the railroad track, and for sure, I know

0: When you discover that you aren't running this universe, you're not even running your own breathing, and you say, who's in charge around here? Well, nobody's in charge. There never was anybody in charge. There's just this happening. It's like they say in the Upanishads, those ancient texts of Hinduism. They say, Tattvamasi, you're it. 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In other words, you are a particular place at which the whole universe is focused.
1: Holy mother forking shirtball.
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2: I long for a new world rising, full of rippling waters. But every day's the same. I wake up and shout, "Roll over, Beethoven, you're snoring." Then I hear the El Dorado Overture, and I just can't get it out of my head. And for my epitaph, Mr. Soul sings dead flowers on a tightrope in the court of the Crimson King.

0: Howdy, Lieutenant Behind. What's up?
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0: Sure. 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
1: Which way'd we go?
0: We went that-a-way.
2: Hi, this is Bob Carpenter, the Nitty Gritty Dirt Band. 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
1: Celebrating the power of the flower, Rippling Waters from the Nitty Gritty Dirt Band, from their LP, Symphonian Dream.
0: We open the show with an awesome King Crimson cut, The Court of the Crimson King.
1: That was Ian McDonald on the Mellotron, inspired by James Brown.
0: King Crimson was incredible.
1: Yeah.
0: And I'll bring him back later for my long, deep closing track.
1: At this hour, we are featuring the genius of Jeff Lynne and the Electric Light Orchestra. We heard their extended version of Rollover Beethoven back there.
0: ELO was formed in 1971 by three guys who were in The Move, Jeff Lynne, Roy Wood, and Bev Bevan.
1: And this is the album where the cover shows what appears to be a scene from The Wizard of Oz,
0: where the Wicked Witch tries to steal Dorothy's ruby red slippers.
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0: That was great, Dan.
1: Yeah, that was. That was Deep Purple doing Lazy. Welcome back to the Downbeat Music Show, and we're doing our Saturdays in the 70s UK version.
0: Yeah, looking forward to this.
1: Yeah, and this show was kind of done in honor of my childhood friend Tony, who I shared a story about in the very first of this series. Tony was from Leeds, and he used to share stuff like this with me, and then a bunch of bands I didn't know, which was really cool. You know, we used to have really deep, philosophical, highly important discussions on who was better. Deep Purple, Led Zeppelin, The Who, Pink Floyd, Genesis, and a whole bunch more. Good times.
0: They don't make them like they used to, Dan.
1: Yeah, let's get into the show and we'll do some talking.

0: Hey, welcome back to the Downbeat Music Show. That finishes set one. And that last band was Brinsley Schwartz. And that had the great Nick Lowe on bass during that iteration. And before that, we heard Elton John doing Grey Seal. Supertramp doing Sister Moonshine.
1: Love that.
0: Yeah, it's a great song. It makes you feel good.
1: Yeah.
0: You know? We also heard Brinsley Schwartz before that again doing What's So Funny About Peace, Love, and Understanding. And then Nick Lowe wrote that song. And we even did a whole show called What's So Funny About Peace, Love, and Understanding. And you can find that out there on our SoundCloud page out there. And then we started that off with David Bowie.
1: Yeah, great set, Dan. I'm really enjoying the vibe of this show. You did a super job putting it together.
0: Yeah, it's a lot of fun. And we got some interesting stuff coming up in the next set, including the third song in. It's a song by the band The Babies, and it's called Looking for Love. And it has more cowbell in it, man. It's got great cowbell. And I remember as a kid learning how to play that because, in my case, I don't have matching hands. My left hand's a little faster, and so it was kind of easier for me to do because my cowbell was off to the left. But anyways, let's get going on the music.

0: Welcome back to the Downbeat Music Show. That finishes set two. We've got one more really good song coming up after that. So what we just heard there was the band Marmalade doing their song Just One Woman. And they were kind of famous for their song Reflections of My Life, which was kind of their big hit. And David Bowie before that off Aladdin Sane. It's a great record. And Robin Trower doing Day of the Eagle. And a lot of people don't know that he was the guitar player from the band Procol Harum, who had that really famous song Wider Shade of Pale. And before that, we heard the Babies doing More Cowbell. And Starry Eyes were done by a band called The Records. And Jude Cole ended up being their guitar player for a while. And it's a really great band. And before that, our heroes are The Who doing However Much I Booze. And that is such a great record. It was by the numbers.
1: Yeah, stay tuned because we have one more song coming up.
0: Mm-hmm.
1: We'd like to take a moment to thank everyone for tuning in every week. We have so much fun doing this show, and we really appreciate all of you so much. You can hear this show along with previous shows, including Saturday in the 70s Parts 1 and 2 at The Downbeat Music Show on SoundCloud.com. We would also like to thank community radio stations for airing The Downbeat Music Show, including KPRP, the Portland Radio Project in Portland, Oregon, KPSQ, a voice for Fayetteville, Arkansas, KSFR, 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Dan, what's coming up?
0: We're going to end the show with a great song called Yellow River by the band Christy. Super song. 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
1: Welcome to another edition of Baroque and Beyond. This is show 712, and it's the first hour. I'm Michael White, your host. We'll start the first hour with a symphony by Franz Ignaz Beck. He lived from 1734 to 1809. This is his Symphony Opus 4, Number 2 in B-flat major, performed by La Stagione Frankfurt, with Michael Schneider conducting.

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Usually I'm pretty good about getting the shows up the week that I produce them and send them to Pacifica, but every once in a while I fall behind, especially when I'm doing a lot of traveling myself. So we just heard Symphony Opus 4, Number 2 in B-flat major by Franz Ignaz Beck. Now we will move to a close contemporary who lived in Spain, originally Italian, but lived in Spain. That's Luigi Boccherini. This is his concerto in D major for cello and orchestra, G478. Yo-Yo Ma is performing the cello on this with the Amsterdam Baroque Orchestra. Ton Koopman was conducting, and this was recorded back in 2000. Again, this is Boccherini's Cello Concerto G478 in D major.

Once again, you're listening to Baroque and Beyond. We started the hour with Franz Beck's Symphony Opus 4, Number 2 in B-flat major, La Stagione Frankfurt, with Michael Schneider conducting. And we just heard the Cello Concerto in D major, G478, by Luigi Boccherini. He lived from 1743 to 1805. And that was performed by Yo-Yo Ma playing the cello with the Amsterdam Baroque Orchestra. Preceding Beck and Boccherini, there was Vivaldi. He lived from 1678 to 1741, and he was, as you know, very prolific. We will hear his Concerto for Flute, Strings, Bassoon, and Continuo in G, R438, the late version, performed by La Serenissima with Adrian Chandler playing the violin, Katie Bircher playing the flute, and Peter Whalen playing the bassoon. That'll finish the first hour of Baroque and Beyond, but after the usual station announcements and public service announcements, there's another entire hour of Baroque and Beyond, so stay tuned. Again, here is the Concerto for Flute, Strings, Bassoon, and Continuo in G, RV 438 by Vivaldi.

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1: Welcome back to the second hour of Baroque and Beyond, show 712. I'm still Michael White, your host. So we're going to start the second hour with a concerto in D major by Johann Ludwig Bach. So who was he? Well, he was a third cousin to Johann Sebastian Bach. And Johann Sebastian Bach thought well enough of him that he preserved the music of Johann Ludwig Bach. So this piece is performed by Musica Antigua Köln, or Cologne. Reinhard Goebel was directing. And this was recorded some time ago, I think about 20 years ago. Again, this is the concerto in D major by Johann Ludwig Bach.

You're listening to the second hour of Baroque and Beyond, show 712. We started the hour with a violin concerto by Johann Ludwig Bach. Again, he was a third cousin to Johann Sebastian Bach, and he lived in a different city. But he was well respected in his time and was respected enough by Johann Sebastian Bach that Johann Sebastian Bach preserved the music of Johann Ludwig Bach, which is how we know about it. So now we will move to a more modern composer in the mid-1800s, Franz Liszt. This is his Piano Concerto No. 1, E-flat major, with Christian Zimmermann playing the piano with the Boston Symphony Orchestra, conducted by Seiji Ozawa.

You're listening to the second hour of Baroque and Beyond, show 712. So some 12 years ago, when I first started doing the show for a station in Viroqua, Wisconsin, WDRT, I had to pick a name for the show on the spur of the moment. So I came up with Baroque and Beyond. Not that I was focusing on the Baroque, but it's what popped into my head. So then, within a year or so, I ran across a CD, Baroque, Bohemia, and Beyond. So, you know, I had to buy that CD, and there are at least seven of them. I think there may be an eighth one out now. And it focuses on Bohemian or Czech and Slovakian and Hungarian music from the 1700s into the 1800s, when there was an explosion of music. And so through one of those CDs,

CDs, I learned about this guy, Ignaz Joseph Pleyel. Well, he lived from 1757 to 1831. He was a pupil of Franz Joseph Haydn. And in the early 1800s, which is the time after all of Mozart and Beethoven and Haydn and, you know, a few other people that you've heard of, he was actually the most popular composer in Europe, according to what I've read. There was also a Pleyel Society in the New World in the United States for the first part of the 1800s because his music was so popular. So what we're going to hear, and the last thing we're going to hear in today's show, is a symphony by Pleyel, Symphony in C Minor, Benton 121. This was performed by Cappella Istropolitana. Uwe Grod was conducting, and this was recorded back in 1999. That is 1999 in Moises Hall of the Slovak Philharmonic Orchestra, Bratislava, Slovakia. So what was once Czechoslovakia was before that was Bohemia and Moravia, and then it was merged into the Czech Republic. And after World War II, after the Russian occupation, they had an amicable divorce, and it's now the Czech Republic and Slovakia. So this is recorded in the modern country of Slovakia back in 1999. It's released by Naxos Records. It's one of a whole series of his symphonies. This one is titled The 18th Century Symphony, Ignaz Pleyel, Symphonies 1778 and 1786. So that was relatively early in Pleyel's composing career. He was in his mid-20s at that point. Again, this is the Symphony in C Minor, Benton 121, Cappella Istropolitana, Uwe Grod is conducting. That'll finish this week of Baroque and Beyond, but come back again next week for 2 hours of Baroque and classical music and little bits of history.

Hello, hello, hello. Welcome to this week's edition of The Deep Cut. I'm your neighborhood friend, Julian Paugh, and we have an exciting show for you today. Next tune on the list will be In the Summertime by Mungo Jerry.

That was Roy Rogers by Elton John. Next, so do you remember the IT Crowd, if you ever watched Netflix or anything? Well, do you remember Renum on that show that replaced Denim as the boss of Renum Incorporated? Well, this is him. This is Matt Berry's solo album off Witch Hazel. I'm sorry to mispronounce.

on the curb, and the lights from the rides showed a mischievous sparkle that flashed in his hollow-eyed stare. He said, "Little girl, you can chop off my legs and then peel off my socks if you want to. But I'd rather you took this old puppet from me that I hold in my pail as we speak." 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

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And she thanked the man quickly and ran to the church. And she burst through the doorway with puppet held high. And a hush filled the chapel, and the

church a storm began to rage, and Esther knew the time had come to flee. She scurried down the aisle toward the doorway in the distance and out into the rainstorm, where she felt she would be free. But the wind was blowing harder, and her skirt began to billow, until finally her feet began to lift. And she rose above the houses, and the people, and the chimneys, and Esther and the doll were set adrift, floating higher over the hills and the valleys and treetops. They'd flutter and glide, soaring and turning, suspended on air.

glanced about the village, sure to find the evil men who rob and pillage in the darkest hour of night. Nervously she fumbled for the pouch that held the puppet on her rump. Feeling quite outnumbered, Esther hid behind a nearby pile of lumber, where she waited till the dawn. Cause it would have been a blunder to succumb to a hoodlum on the crowd.

she wandered through the streets along the chilly lake that lay beside the town. At last, a peaceful moment, but she thought she heard a sound. It was an angry mob of joggers coming up to knock her down. As Esther stood and shook her head, the joggers were approaching, and she knew she had no choice left but to swim. As the frosty water sank its bitter teeth into her hide, she tried to slide the heavy clothing from her skin. Naked now, she made her way toward the shore, when suddenly she felt the tiny tugging at her toe.

The waves seemed to open and swallow her whole as the doll pulled her down through the eerie green deep, and the sound of the laughing.

was The Nurse Who Loved Me by Failure. Well, that's it for this week's edition of The Deep Cut. I'm your neighborhood friend, Julian Paul, and I'll catch you on the flip side.

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4: Welcome to Making Contact. I'm your guest host this week, Jessica Partnow. And this week, we are bringing you a conversation with the brilliant author and internet yeller, Ijeoma Oluwo. She's going to be talking about her essay, If You Decide to Stay, You Need to Make a Choice.
5: If it's going to cost me no matter what, you know, I might as well go down swinging. And that's kind of the thing I have to remind myself. My work doesn't make me unsafe. White supremacy makes me unsafe. And just like it made Trayvon Martin unsafe, just like it killed him for simply walking down the street. And so remembering that I didn't get into this work because I was safe and I risked my safety. I got into this work because I wasn't safe. And, you know, I'm fighting for our lives. I don't know what other choice I have. I don't know how to not do this.
4: Ijeoma Oluwo is a New York Times bestselling author. She wrote, So You Want to Talk About Race? She also wrote Mediocre, The Dangerous Legacy of White Male America. And her most recent book is called Be a Revolution, How Everyday People Are Fighting Oppression and Changing the World, and How You Can Too. She has also written for The New York Times, The Washington Post, The Guardian, Esquire, Elle. She's been on The Daily Show, NPR, the BBC. Basically, she is one of the most important thinkers writing about race and justice today. This conversation with Ijeoma Oluwo comes to us from the podcast In the Meanwhile. It is a podcast that I work on when I'm not here at Making Contact. So I may be a little bit biased towards it, but I think it's a wonderful show. It is funny and it's inviting and it's informative. They get incredible guests like Ijeoma Oluwo. The hosts are Marcus Harrison Green, who is a journalist, founder of the South Seattle Emerald, as well as Hinton Publishing here in Seattle, and Nora Kenworthy, who is a public health scholar and professor. She's a professor here at University of Washington, Bothell, and also wrote an incredible book about crowdfunding and healthcare. Both Marcus and Nora are published authors, and they're also just great conversation partners. They're super fun to work with as a producer, and I was really excited that they were open to sharing this conversation with you all. So with that, I will let Marcus, Nora, and Ijeoma take it from here.
6: Ijeoma, thank you again just for being here today with us to discuss your exquisite essay. I want to say you opened this essay by saying you didn't choose this work, and that it began with the murder of Trayvon Martin and the feeling that you would go crazy, quote unquote, if you didn't speak. Looking back more than a decade later, what did that moment unlock in you that hadn't existed before?
5: I think, you know, what it highlighted for me was first and foremost the limits of liberal empathy and kind of created that crisis point of, you know, people in Seattle have the right things to say often, and recognizing, oh, you literally never thought you were going to have to deal with this in your life. Like white Seattle in particular, non-Black Seattle in particular, realizing in that moment in such a different reaction of how real this was to me, how much genuine, justified fear and outrage and anger and hurt this brought to me for my family, for all the Black people I love. And then watching the stark difference in how it impacted other people and the refusal of people to talk about it in a real concrete way. It really helped me understand, you know, at first it really confused me. And then I talk about, like, you know, I didn't want to go crazy. I'm not lying. I remember calling people and saying, like, am I crazy? Like, I'm surrounded by people who are just going about their day. Like, this doesn't matter. Like, it's a, you know, sad television show they watched and not something real, you know. And that was, you know, when I first started writing, it was really about trying desperately to get people to understand why we needed to engage with this. And it was really local. Like, I remember writing and thinking, you know, I had people in mind. You know, I had names in mind of people in my life that I really like wanted to understand this. And that's kind of where that came from, was what if I tried this? What if I tried this? What if I tried this? And it was just kind of this desperation. You know, I remember at the time as well, you know, my brother Amifle was on tour and had already like been in a physical altercation on tour, had already been handcuffed on tour. And I remember feeling deeply afraid for them and just not understanding why people couldn't get that, why it mattered. There was such a dismissal of the real genuine fear and outrage that people felt for their own people. You know, it was acceptable to be sad for Trayvon. It was acceptable to be mad about what happened to this child. But it was viewed unacceptable to then say, we need to talk about how this could be me, this could be my children, this could be my siblings, you know. That was deemed unacceptable, because then that brought in the reality that, you know, there were people in our community who would do that sort of harm. And so that's kind of where it all started for me.
7: Thank you. And of course, your writing has had such a tremendous impact on the conversations that so many of us have had about race and racism in the United States. My understanding is that a lot of that work has also come with very distinct threats and harassment and violence. Doing this work as a Black woman in particular exposes you to a very particular kind of hate, I think. How have you come to measure the cost of speaking out and writing and continuing to write for survival, oftentimes, when the personal risk is so real?
5: I think, you know, what I've had to learn over the years is that if you're a Black woman in the United States and you take up any space, there's a cost. And it doesn't matter what you're taking that space for. You know, you could absolutely be carrying water for white supremacy. There's still going to be a real cost, not only to your like soul, but you will be made to pay for taking any space in this country. And part of how that shows in response to my work is it's almost never about my actual work. You know, when we were swatted in 2019, it was really interesting to look at the website that was, you know, basically enticing people to swat us, because they were pulling quotes and putting them on this website because it didn't matter. None of the people doing this had any idea what my work was, cared what my work was. You know, I've been harassed over the most seemingly innocuous things. I've been threatened over, you know, very innocuous things in my life. And it's just about taking up space. So if that's the risk, what you take up space for, you know, I think that matters to me, at least. You know, if it's gonna cost me no matter what, you know, might as well go down swinging. And that's kind of the thing I have to remind myself. And there are times where I am incredibly afraid. You know, my partner Gabriel reminds me regularly, it's not my work that does this, it's the response, right? My work doesn't make me unsafe. White supremacy makes me unsafe. And just like it made Trayvon Martin unsafe, just like it killed him for simply walking down the street. And so remembering that I didn't get into this work because I was safe and I risked my safety. I got into this work because I wasn't safe. And, you know, I'm fighting for our lives. I don't know what other choice I have. I don't know how to not do this.
6: One of the things you write about or touch on in the essay is that many activists, it's something that many activists don't say publicly, but certainly feel. And that's that sometimes the deepest wounds come not from opponents, but from people inside the movement. You know, when we bring our worst selves home to each other. So why do you think movements that are fighting injustice can still produce such a painful internal conflict at times?
5: I would say that's the case more often than not for people. When I talk to people who leave, it's the number one reason why they leave the work, why they stop doing it. Because there is a special kind of pain. We know, you know, that we're not safe out in the world, but feeling also then unsafe in community who knows how to hurt you uniquely, is another layer onto it that can really become untenable. And I think there's so many reasons around why One is, I've said before, we're traumatized people doing traumatizing work in traumatized community in a system that refuses to acknowledge our trauma. And we are collectively very under-resourced. I had to search for well over a year to find a Black therapist. And the privilege of being able to afford that is, you know, another layer on top of that. And so, you know, we're coming into these spaces that are activating us even further. And we are under-resourced. We do not have time to build a lot of tools, or we think we don't have time to build a lot of tools around this. And then we live in a carceral society. And the ways in which a carceral society impacts the way in which we deal with conflict, we often don't investigate. It's easy to be externally focused in activism work, even in abolitionist activism work, and to ignore all of the ways in which carceral training has really been, you know, inserted into our lives. And when we think about the way in which even in our communities, we define parenting, we define, you know, getting in an argument with your loves, so much carceral messaging goes along with that. And so it's no wonder that, you know, when we're stressed and we're running off instinct, that instinct is going to go towards more carceral thinking. And then there's other layers, right? There are mental health challenges that can make it very hard. There is a lack of analysis that often makes it into our activist groups. We have people who are very activated by something, but perhaps don't have the deep theory that can help them really apply these ideas and terms into how we operate. And then we have, of course, like COINTELPRO, we have very active efforts to exacerbate these sort of conflicts. And it makes it very tough, you know, to go through these things. We don't have strong histories, I would say, especially in places like Seattle, where there have been the purposeful discouragement of multi-generational movement work. We don't have a long history of learning the real cost of not knowing how to work through conflict, not knowing, you know, how to make agreements on how we treat each other and care about each other. And so instead, what ends up happening is generation after generation gets pushed out, and then we start from scratch over and over again. And that is really tough. It's not only is it taking an immense personal toll on individual movement workers, but it is a devastating toll on the movement itself and what we're able to accomplish.
7: Yeah. One of the things that you write about in the article is you quote Saul Williams saying that not everyone wants to be alive in a time of revolution. And you write a bit about your acceptance and your journey to embracing what it means to live in one anyways. Can you talk to us a little bit about that?
5: Yeah. This is my year of consent, honestly. Self-consent, which is a thing we don't talk about a lot. I'm a caregiver. Part of it's probably by nature. A lot of it is conditioned, very gendered, eldest daughter conditioning. And for the longest time, my life was defined by what I had to do, including my work, and by who needs me. And never was the thought that I get to choose a thing that I considered. And I think for many of us doing work like that, it's not a thought we have. And this is when, you know, when I decided to stay and fight, that was a choice I had to make. And realizing I was making a choice brought consent into this. But I'm also practicing it in everything I do, whether it's saying yes to an engagement. I'm not saying yes because, oh, I think this would be good for my career and I have to. I may take that into consideration, but at the end of the day, I have to say to myself, do you consent to this? Am I honestly, with full knowledge, coming in and saying, I choose to do this? And it could be because of pressure, but it's still a choice I'm making. And the shift that makes in how you do things and how you care for yourself around these things is really, really huge. You have to choose this work. Waiting for it to choose you is probably one of the worst outcomes. Choosing it means you get to decide how you move through it. Choosing it means that you choose why you're doing it instead of having to do it. You know, choosing it is a commitment and a relationship to the work that is equitable instead of, you know, an imbalanced power dynamic. I'm in relationship with the work because I chose the work, just like I choose my partner, just like, you know, all of these other things. I'm interacting with the work. I'm in conversation with the work. And I think it's so important that we recognize that when you choose how you move through the world, when you choose the work that you do, you get to negotiate with it. You get to ask more of it. You know, you get to decide how it's defined. And that's a huge difference in a world that tries to define so much about us. It tries to tell us we have to do things in this particular way. And it makes it work that you can do for the rest of your life. Because as what you need changes, you have the ability to change how you do the work.
8: 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Okay, now back to the show.
4: This week, we're sharing an excerpt of an interview with Ijeoma Oluo from In the Meanwhile.
6: You talk about choosing that work and choosing it again and again. When you talk about revolution, you know, in the essay, yes, but also in your work, you talk about it, at least how I pick it up, is that it's a way of living, you know, and not just in moments of crisis, but in the ordinary rhythms of life. And so I want to ask you, what does that look like just as sort of a culture of revolution in your everyday life? You know, whether you're at the dinner table, whether, you know, you're conversing with somebody, you're spending money. What does that look like practically to you?
5: You know, I believe in so many different types of revolution. I believe in the big revolution too, right? I believe in like the everything toppling to the ground. I'm just honestly, I think the work I'm doing is I'm trying to come through revolution the easier way, you know, where you're doing the day-to-day work instead of coming to this point of crisis that can cost a lot. But I believe in both. I'll be there for both. I would rather be here now, because even if it does come to the big revolution, the work we do now every day will serve that, and it will serve to protect people. And so recognizing that when we're talking about liberation, I think a lot of people don't spend enough time with what's on the other side because we're afraid, because we don't know. Because it feels so deeply unknown what would be on the other side of revolution that we refuse to actually project ourselves into there. But the way in which you get a better idea of what's on the other side of revolution is by building it now. And we can't build that on a national level right now. We build it in our families, in our work relationships, in our communities, in our movement spaces. And that means that every choice we make and how we relate to each other and care for each other and ourselves is either in service of revolution or works against it. There is no neutrality, right? Neutrality works against it. And that's a beautiful thing. Like, it can seem tough, but honestly, to me, it's amazing to know that every day I have countless opportunities to be in service of revolution. And that everything I do in service of revolution helps protect my people and helps us get a better idea of what the other side looks like, you know? So for me, where I have the most power, where I can get closer to it, is often in my relationships. It's not just in my writing and in my work, but it is how I parent, you know? It is how I deal with conflict with my partner. It's how I, as a business owner, deal with the people I work with. You know, it's how I treat people when they're upset with me or seeking to harm me. All of these things are in service of revolution if you want it to be. And that just means really envisioning what you want this to be on the other side and building that now. And so for me as an abolitionist, that is a very clear, like, set of principles that helps me kind of experiment within my relationships to see what works and what doesn't.
7: Yeah, I often say that our abolition principles are most tested in the family and parenting realm. I remember when my daughter was 3 and learned to tell me it was her body, her choice at nap time every day. I wish I'd had you around to give me advice then. I want to lean a little bit more into this place of faith and talk about the end of the essay where you really write about the particular joy that can arise in choosing to stay and choosing to continue investing in these relationships, even in painful times. We really like joy on this podcast, even though it's hard to come by these days. And so can you articulate a little bit for us what kinds of joy you found in this work and in kind of choosing to double down on it that people outside of movements might not necessarily understand?
5: Yeah. You know, when I decided to stay, I had to decide how to design my presence in movement spaces so that I could. And I didn't decide to be a martyr. You know, I didn't decide I'm going to suffer through it. That's not the choice I made. I had to figure out how to be able to stay. Part of the fight is figuring out how to make it work for you. And so for me, a lot of that was deciding to be my whole self. Knowing that I could be as careful as I could think of and still be hurt, it was kind of freeing in a way, because then it, you know, the alternative is you could also just be yourself and, you know, at least you didn't hurt yourself in the process. And that meant for me really insisting on getting to know some of the people I was in movement spaces with better and letting them know me better. One, it actually is a safety issue, right? Getting to really know people instead of just taking them at their word, getting to learn through experiences with them, through understanding more of their lives. And I'm not saying you have to do that with everyone in a space. That would be overwhelming. You can build coalition actually without, you know, friendly relationship. Absolutely. But the people you're doing the day-to-day work with, knowing them, whether you decide to become friends or not, like is actually really important. And letting them know you is really important. This, we're fighting for our communities and you do have to be in community. And so in doing that, it meant that for me, it was no longer acceptable to only see people at protests. It was no longer acceptable to only see people at actions or in strategy meetings. You know, if we were going to fight for our lives, we're also going to be able to celebrate our lives. And so I started showing up at people's open mics, you know, I started showing up, you know, and like, you know, birthdays and all these other things that normally I would have said, you know, I don't have time for or energy for. Instead, I started viewing it as a huge part of the work. And what came through that is a built-in reminder of what we're fighting for. Not just what we're fighting against. That's a really dark, bleak place to live in. What you're fighting for is the hope and the light and the joy and the love. And so building that, nurturing that, maintaining that has become a huge part of my work. And so I'm lucky. Not lucky, blessed. I'm really blessed in that I have these relationships that do feel deeply safe, not because they will never have conflict, but because I can be really open in what I need. And I think the people that I'm in relationship with in this work feel the same about me, and that we have made some agreements, you know, in how we're going to work through things and talk through things. And we have a shared vision of the future we're fighting for. We have a shared joy that we're fighting to protect. And in that, it also means that as someone who is very neurodivergent and someone who does need a lot of alone time and downtime from social things, I'm also able to protect that in the work. So I'm able to say things like, I can't do all of these things and I will be gone for a while. Or, you know, they know now to say, oh, you showed up tonight. I know not to expect you tomorrow. you know, I know that you're going to need that break, and it isn't a thing, and it isn't a big deal. And knowing, you know, that that you're cared for in that way and seen in that way, and that people understand that you taking that day where you don't show up is part of what allows you to show up fully the next time you're there, is a huge, huge part of like feeling seen and cared for. And I'm not overextending myself. And community, the community I've built because they understand me and I've let them know me, they are invested in that as well. And it also, you know, creates space for other people to bring their needs in. And so, you know, I have community and friendship. You know, I became a grandmother last year, and my oldest had a baby. And I would say at least 3/4 of the people that showed up for the baby shower were movement people, you know, and watching all these people come with gifts, you know, and my son was like, who are these people? Because, you know, he's an adult. He doesn't live with me. He's just like, but he was so, they're so glad. They were like, oh my gosh, you know, we got all these lovely gifts, like surrounded in love, all these people, you know, calling themselves auntie and uncle, you know, to this baby, you know, because that is part of the work and part of the community we've built. And I just felt so, you know, it was so lovely to see my children surrounded in this love. Because these people love me and I love them, and see my grandchild surrounded in this love, you know, and it's just kind of, you know, like my brother has a show. There's going to be a whole, you know, row of keffiyehs out there in the audience of people that, you know, I've been doing movement work with that, you know, want to support family. I love going to things, you know, and watching what other people are doing. And I love, you know, going on walks with some of the people that, you know, I've been planning actions with and, you know, marching with. And, you know, it's nice to sometimes just go on a casual walk where someone isn't on a blow horn, you know, yelling slogans at you. And it feels really lovely, like, to

0: and I don't know how many times in this conversation. the Substack is Behind the Book. Ijeoma, thank you so much for joining us today.
1: 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It was lovely to talk with you.
2: 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Thank you.
3: 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Our executive director is Gina Chung. Jeff Emptman does the engineering, and Lisa Dionorain does digital media marketing. I'm your guest host, Jessica Partnow. 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

0: Welcome to Between the Lines, presenting news and analysis of critical issues affecting our communities, the nation, and the world. I'm Scott Harris. This week we present David Ferris, professor of political science at Roosevelt University, who examines the rising cost of Trump's Iran war quagmire that he appears unable to end. Mel Goodman, a senior fellow at the Center for International Policy and former CIA analyst, who observes that America is losing international influence and credibility while China is emerging as a leading global power. And David Holtz of the Oil and Water Don't Mix Coalition, who talks about the campaign to shut down the Line 5 fossil fuel pipeline before it contaminates the Great Lakes, one of the largest sources of fresh water in the world. But first, we begin with a summary of some of the week's underreported news stories.
1: Flavio Bolsonaro, the son of convicted coup plotter and former Brazilian President Jair Bolsonaro, is a leading candidate in the country's presidential election, who recently saw his prospects crater after an Intercept Brazil investigation released messages linking the younger Bolsonaro to Daniel Vorcaro, a disgraced banker at the center of a massive bank fraud. The messages show Flavio asking Vorcaro to complete payments related to the financing of a film about his father, who's now serving a 27-year prison sentence for attempting a coup in 2022 after he lost the presidential election. The Economist reports that Vorcaro tried to sell his Banco Master, which regulators allege to be a Ponzi scheme. Vorcaro was arrested in November as he tried to board a private jet to Dubai. While earlier polls found that Flavio was nearly tied with incumbent Leftist Workers Party president Luiz Inácio Lula da Silva, who is running for an unprecedented fourth term this October, Flavio's post-scandal outlook is now bleak. Betting markets had Flavio favored to win the presidency, but since the banking scandal broke, he's plunged into second place by 10 points. The shocking death of six migrant men found in a railroad car in Laredo, Texas on May 10th is a glaring reminder of the risks for those trying to enter the U.S. through the southern border. Immigrants from Central and Latin America and elsewhere face dangers from human traffickers, U.S. border agents, and right-wing militias. The men from Mexico and Honduras who died ranged in age from 14 to 56 years and likely hired a smuggler to cross the border. U.S. investigators believe the men became trapped in a blistering hot train boxcar without water. Hot temperatures in Arizona's Sonoran Desert make summer an extremely dangerous time for migrants crossing the border. Each year, hundreds of people die in the borderlands between Mexico and southwestern states. Most of

The deaths caused by extreme temperatures occur between May and September when desert temperatures rise above 115 degrees Fahrenheit. The Guardian reports that a former Border Patrol agent turned immigrant rights activist said immigration officers are taught to destroy water jugs left in the desert by humanitarian aid groups, and far-right militias often engage in the same type of deadly vandalism. As summer approaches, the snowpack in mountain ranges across western states is at a dangerous low point, signaling a new wildfire risk, lower water allocations for farmers, and jeopardizing affordable hydropower electricity. Despite a scattering of spring snowstorms, western states are confronting the impact of a deep snowpack deficit. As states prepare for the warm summer months, Stateline News reports that farmers are already bracing for cutbacks in water allotments, and fisheries managers are expecting low water flows that could threaten salmon runs. Because of an extremely dry winter, western ski resorts were forced to close early, and a March heat wave shortened the winter season further. Water allocations for states, tribes, and farmers in the region are governed by a complicated and fiercely contested system known as the Colorado River Compact. In recent years, cutbacks reduced the water allocation for central Arizona, including all of the water for agricultural users. Now, states are fighting over even less water and struggling to negotiate who should bear the cost. This week's news summary was compiled by Bob Nixon. For Between the Lines, I'm Anna Manzo.

0: With talks between the Trump regime and Iran stalled, and negotiators unable to reach a peace agreement, the U.S. military announced on May 25th that it had launched airstrikes targeting Iranian missile sites and boats attempting to deploy mines. Iran's Islamic Revolutionary Guard Corps promised a decisive reciprocal response to any ceasefire violations. Just the day before, President Trump sent conflicting messages about whether any progress had been made on a deal to end the war. Key issues that appear unresolved include the future status of Iran's nuclear program, their missile stockpile, control over the Strait of Hormuz, and whether or not an agreement would end Israel's attack on Hezbollah in Lebanon. Adding to the confusion, Trump called on Gulf monarchies to sign on to the Abraham Accords to normalize relations with Israel, a demand that most observers dismissed as unlikely. Your reporter spoke with David Ferris, professor of political science at Roosevelt University, whose recent Nation magazine commentary is titled, "Why Ending the Iran War May Be a Never-Ending Story." Here he talks about Trump's apparent inability to end his own Iran war quagmire and the long-term damage to the United States' standing in the international community.
1: The president took the United States into a war with deeply delusional objectives, discovered pretty quickly that they were not going to achieve those objectives, at least not the way that they thought they were, and discovered to their horror that Iran has a source of leverage over not just us, but the entire global economy, that no one in Washington seemed to have thought through very well, even though it had been, you know, kind of war games within the Pentagon for decades. And yet they all seemed really taken aback that the Strait of Hormuz has been closed this whole time. And so Trump kind of went guns blazing into this war. I thought it was going to be this kind of like Venezuela scenario, you know, where they deposed the top of the regime and replace it with somebody more compliant, only to find that they have inadvertently put people who are even more hardline into power in Tehran, who are, I think, pretty justifiably in no mood to compromise right now, right? I think from Iran's perspective here, the United States has clearly bitten off more than it can chew. The president is embarrassing himself on a daily basis, seems to have no idea how to get himself out of this situation without making concessions that he himself has spent like the better part of a decade making fun of, in terms of like the kinds of concessions that were made to Iran in the Joint Comprehensive Plan of Action that was negotiated by President Obama. So we're in the muck and mire here, right? What's happening this weekend does seem to be moving a little bit faster than things had been before, although the New York Times is reporting airstrikes on Iranian missile launch sites in the Persian Gulf. I think that the basic problem here is that President Trump and his team have no serious expertise on board at all about Iran, right? Like, they decimated the State Department. There are no seasoned negotiators taking part in these talks. And that what they want cannot really be delivered. And it can't be delivered without a really dramatic escalation of American military action that Iran knows that Trump won't do, right? And so they're in this place where they know that they need to make certain concessions to Iran, right? Is that tolls on the Strait of Hormuz? Is that, you know, a shorter timeline of suspension of enrichment activities? Like, who knows, right? Because we're not in the room here. And neither you nor me nor anybody else listening to this program, I think, believes a word the president says anyway, for good reason. And so we're just full of uncertainty, right? And there's this consistent pattern where the president claims that we're about to wrap things up, you know, the strait will open, we're getting everything we want, the Iranians have agreed to all this stuff, and then the markets move and the stock market jumps and oil prices fall, and then it turns out to not be true at all. We seem to be in that part of the cycle where Trump's claims are colliding with the reality on the ground. And the reality on the ground is that the Iranian regime is emboldened and is not going to fold their hand here without getting pretty significant concessions out of us. I just don't see how he's going to sign off on that without looking completely ridiculous, right? And so that's kind of the pickle that we're in right now. And I don't really see much having shifted in the last week or so that would change that basic dynamic.
0: Professor Ferris, you wrote in your recent Nation commentary about the possibility that Trump may try to just walk away from this conflict if he's unable to negotiate a peace deal, declare a victory of some kind, and attempt to save face with a propaganda campaign to boost his poll numbers. Whether or not that could be successful, it's another question. But what are the consequences for the United States and its standing in the world?
1: It's catastrophic in terms of like the United States and its foreign policy, as we have understood it for the past 75 or 80 years, for all of its flaws and warts and inconsistencies and hypocrisies. that foreign policy as we know it is over, right? I mean, we have so comprehensively alienated our allies in Europe. I mean, NATO is a thing that exists on paper at this point. I don't think anybody in NATO believes that the United States would come to anyone's aid in the event of a real conflict. It's not clear that they would come to our aid. Well, we've destroyed like one of the greatest alliances in history. And we've also destroyed the sort of the equilibrium in the Persian Gulf. We had all of these sort of like supplicant monarchs eating out of our hands, believing that we were the key to their security, only to discover that not only would we take actions that would directly undermine their security, but that we were actually incapable of like undoing the damage that we had done. And I think that's probably the most shocking thing to many of our allies. Now, like, I'm not a fan of a lot of these countries, okay? These are like horrific autocracies that have like very terrible internal practices. I don't like really see much of a moral difference between them and the government in Iran anyway, right? But like in terms of like the foreign policy that we had 15 weeks ago, I don't see how any of that comes back. If you're the United Arab Emirates, if you're Qatar, if you're Oman, and you see the greatest military behemoth in history incapable of using the most expensive navy in the world to clear a single shipping channel that you yourself are responsible for screwing up in the first place. It's just hard to, you know, it's like you can't unsee some of this stuff, right? It's not just that we're untrustworthy, that we can't be trusted to stick by an agreement, that we can't be trusted not to attack people while we're negotiating with them. It is actually the revelation of like pretty stark American military vulnerabilities and weaknesses that I think a lot of adversaries are taking note of. So there's all sorts of like really, I think, pretty significant implications for American power. Now, do I think it would be all bad for the United States to have a little bit less freedom of maneuver to do whatever we want to anyone in the whole world? Not necessarily, no, right? Like, I think that you could see some changes to American policy and American attitudes in the world and the kinds of things that we're willing or able to do to people. I don't think it's the worst thing in the world that we don't get to do those things anymore, right? But it's a massive humiliation for Trump, and it's going to be whoever takes over in Washington next is going to be looking at a very, very different landscape, and it's a landscape in which all of our adversaries look at us and think, like, you know, we didn't think we'd be able to get away with this thing, but now maybe we could. Yeah. I'd like to see Iranians can take on the United States, fight them to a draw, and extract concessions from them. What can we get away with, right? I mean, that's what's going to be going through the minds of a lot of world leaders in the next 10 years or so.
0: That was David Ferris, professor of political science at Roosevelt University. Find a link to his recent Nation magazine commentary titled "Why Ending the Iran War May Be a Never-Ending Story" and related analysis by visiting our Between the Lines website at btlonline.org. Donald Trump's second state visit to Beijing, the first of his second term, May 13th through the 15th, produced little of substance. In face-to-face talks with People's Republic of China President Xi Jinping, Trump lavished praise on the Chinese leader, but walked away with only vague outlines of a few commercial deals for the purchase of U.S. farm products and Boeing jet airliners. There was no agreement to slow down U.S.-Chinese competition in the race for dominance in artificial intelligence, and China made no commitment to assist Trump in winning an agreement with Iran to reopen the Strait of Hormuz. But Trump's decision to delay approval of a $14 billion U.S. arms sale to Taiwan, calling it a good negotiating chip, was seen as a gift to Xi in his effort to challenge Taiwan's independence. Your reporter spoke with Mel Goodman, a senior fellow at the Center for International Policy and a professor of government at Johns Hopkins University. Here, Goodman, a former CIA analyst and author, discusses the issues raised in his recent Counterpunch piece titled "Sino-American Relations and the Thucydides Trap," where he observes that America is losing international influence and credibility while China is emerging as a serious rival to the U.S., now standing as a leading global power.
2: The relationship with China is the most important bilateral relationship that the United States has to conduct. And then I would go further than that and say the Sino-American relationship is the most important bilateral relationship in the global community. And then when you figure that Xi Jinping was host to Donald Trump and Russian President Vladimir Putin within a short period of time, you realize that both Putin and Trump were coming to China hat in hand, looking for favors from the Chinese leader. Putin needs China's help to build a pipeline, a Siberian pipeline, to move gas and oil into China. China's very dependent on oil and gas, but the Russians need the Chinese to pay for this pipeline. And we're incredibly dependent on China for rare earth minerals that I think few people really are knowledgeable about that are needed to build all of our strategic weapon systems, whether we're talking about fighter jets or destroyers, submarines, our missiles. You can't build them without pounds and huge number of pounds of rare earth minerals, where China has cornered the market. And we sort of moved out of this field 20 years ago, just as China was moving in. And they've had a lot of success, particularly in Africa, in addition to their own deposits of these rare earth minerals. So Xi is in a commanding position. And when you look at the trade figures for China, last year they had a $1.2 trillion surplus. We had a $1.2 trillion deficit. Russia's involved in a war that they can't seem to win. They won't lose it, but they can't seem to win it. It's gone on longer than their war with Germany in World War II, and it's now in its fifth year. And the United States is in a war with Iran that it can't seem to control, despite the power preponderance over this smaller country of Iran.
0: Mel, in your recent commentary, Sino-American Relations in the Thucydides Trap, you mentioned that in 2015, Xi Jinping made this historical reference to the Thucydides Trap. I wondered if you'd explain that to our listeners and its significance in the current state of history that we're living through.
2: Yeah, about 11, 12 years ago, there was a Harvard professor, Graham Allison, who wrote widely on the Cuban Missile Crisis at an earlier time, wrote a book called The Thucydides Trap. And his argument was that if you look at the Peloponnesian War, which in many ways was the first forever war, I think it went on for about 27 years, it was caused by a rival power threatening the predominant position of Sparta. Of course, the rival power was Athens. And so Allison's point was you have a similar situation now with China and the United States. The United States has been a dominant power for years and years, and here's China emerging. And the United States, like Sparta, not recognizing Athens' role, we're unwilling to recognize the increased power of China. And then in my piece, I also extended this to the European rivalry that was taking place in the years running up to World War I, and that was, of course, Britain dominating the seas at this time and being the dominant international power and worried about the emergence of Germany and the rise of Germany, threatening that standing, which I think led to, in part, to World War I, a war that I don't think anyone wanted. You know, World War II, we know why we were fighting, and we knew how the war started. World War I is still a puzzle in terms of who was responsible for that war, but surely this rivalry between Germany and Britain had a lot to do it. Now, I'm not predicting that China and the United States will go to war. China would do anything, virtually, to avoid such a war. I assume the United States is not looking for a war with China. In fact, they're signaling that they're not even prepared to defend Taiwan, which is why a lot of people think China will take advantage of this opportunity to use military force. I'm not one of those people. But you could stumble into war, just as the powers stumbled into war in World War I. All it takes is an incident that can't be controlled. World War I, it was the assassination of the Archduke. Here, you could have a military confrontation that no one really wanted. The United States and Iran, that can only be mollified and ended, I think, with diplomacy. All of these threats, the use of military force, it's not really getting us anywhere in this what is really an illegal, unlawful, unjustified, unnecessary war that's being fought at great cost now to the entire international community.
0: That was Mel Goodman, a senior fellow at the Center for International Policy, a professor of government at Johns Hopkins University, and a former CIA analyst. Find a link to his recent Counterpunch commentary titled Sino-American Relations in the Thucydides Trap and related news and analysis by visiting our Between the Lines website at btlonline.org.

0: The state of Michigan and the federal government are battling over the future of Line 5, a 645-mile-long fossil fuel pipeline. The pipeline, owned by Enbridge, carries tar sands oil from Alberta, Canada, under the Straits of Mackinac, which connects Lake Michigan and Lake Huron and divides Michigan's Upper Peninsula, or UP, from the rest of the state. Line 5, built in 1953, has experienced many large and small leaks over the past 73 years. After seeing underwater video of the deteriorated state of the pipeline, many groups came together in 2012 to form the Oil and Water Don't Mix Coalition to try to shut the pipeline down. Member groups include national and local environmental organizations like the Sierra Club, the League of Women Voters, as well as five indigenous tribes with treaty rights around the strait. Between the Lines' Melinda Tuhu spoke with David Holtz, coordinator of the Order Don't Mix Coalition, about the history of the pipeline and the fight to decommission Line 5 before it ruptures and contaminates the Great Lakes, one of the largest sources of fresh water in the world.
1: It had been built in 1953, 645 miles long, and it really was constructed as a shortcut for Canada to get oil from their western provinces back to Ontario and Quebec, going through Michigan. At the time it was built in 1953, it was quite the engineering feat, you know, putting a pipeline. It followed pretty closely by a few years the construction of the Mackinac Bridge, which was an engineering feat in the Straits, connecting the upper and lower Michigan peninsulas. But people forgot about it until the rupture in 2010 in Kalamazoo River. And then National Wildlife Federation sent a rover down into the water to look at the pipeline in the Straits once we realized there was a pipeline in the Straits. And just looking at that video was pretty shocking for most people, because this pipeline, 20-inch diameter pipeline, was laying on the lake bed in a lot of places. A lot of the anchors that were supposed to be supporting it had fell apart. There was all kinds of debris on the pipeline, and the water in the Straits has been compared to the power of Niagara Falls. It's like a washing machine, goes back and forth, and it's constantly changing. So there's all this pressure on this pipeline. It just didn't look safe. And then the University of Michigan did a study and looked at what would happen if that pipeline ruptured. That study was sort of the second shock after we saw the visual, which documented that up to 700 miles of coastline in Michigan could be impacted, because there's 13 million gallons of liquid hazardous materials, oil and liquefied propane, coming through every day. So we just got organized and said, you know, we really need to do something about this. And it was pretty clear that people in Michigan didn't want an oil pipeline in the Great Lakes.
2: Isn't it true that at some point, Governor Gretchen Whitmer said that it has to close down?
1: Yeah, that was in 2020.
2: And what happened?
1: The DNR concluded that in a number of areas that Enbridge had breached the terms of this easement, and the governor gave Enbridge about a year to begin the decommissioning process, which would have been 5 years ago this past May is when it would have been shut down if her order had been followed. Instead, Enbridge ignored the order from the governor and went to federal court. What we've been dealing with pretty much along the way are two things. Enbridge's delay tactics trying to stop the state from shutting down the existing pipeline. And then a few years ago, they proposed building a tunnel, constructing an industrial tunnel in the Straits at Mackinac underneath the lake bed, and putting the pipeline in that tunnel as the solution, instead of decommissioning. There is an appeal before the Sixth Circuit Court of Appeals on a different case involving Line 5 that will decide whether the federal government can preempt the state government and completely knock the state out of being able to protect the Great Lakes from the pipeline, that it would be entirely within only the jurisdiction of the federal government. there was a decision at the district court level that basically said that the state had no authority to protect the Great Lakes from this pipeline, that it was only the federal government was in charge of pipeline safety. And then the governor appealed that decision to the Sixth Circuit Court of Appeals. And last week was the deadline for all of the parties in that case to file all their briefs. There'll be a decision somewhere down the road on that. But the real important decision in terms of the future of Enbridge's proposed oil tunnel is probably going to be made by on or around July 7th. And that's when the state has to make a decision on a key permit application under the Great Lakes Submerged Lands Act and the Clean Water Act. If the state doesn't issue that permit, then the Army Corps of Engineers can't issue a federal permit for the tunnel.
0: That was David Holtz, coordinator of the Oil and Water Don't Mix Coalition. Learn more about the campaign to shut down the Line 5 pipeline and how to submit comments regarding the proposed construction of an underwater tunnel by visiting our Between the Lines website at btlonline.org.

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Our theme music was written by Richard Hill and performed by Mikata. This week's program was produced by Susan Bramhall, Mary Hunt, Anna Manzo, Bob Nixon, Melinda Tuhus, and Jeff Yates. For Between the Lines, I'm Scott Harris.

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1: Hello and welcome to this week's episode of A Little Bit of Everything. I'm your host, Hannah, and today, since it's hot outside, I thought, you know what, let's put the wood hot into the library and see what happens. And so, for the first few songs of the show today, we have She Was Hot by the Rolling Stones, Hot Corn, Cold Corn by Sweet Corn, and then Red Hot Mama by Woochie Toochie, and the Ragtime Shepherd Kings.

know she was. In the molten glow she was. You got it in the blood she was. Like a damn thirsty wood. We knew that.

I am the boobo who played tuba down in Cuba. I had to stop her when I saw her red on armor. Because the joker that I do look is a stalker in my tuba.

That song you just heard was Red Hot Mama by Woochie Toochie and the Ragtime Shepherd Kings. And today on A Little Bit of Everything, since it's so hot where I'm at, both outside and inside, I figured let's have some songs with the word hot in them. So the next few songs you're going to hear are Hot Rod by Black Oak Arkansas and Hot and Nasty, also by Black Oak Arkansas. And then after that is Hot Air by New Century Ragtime Orchestra.

Last song you heard was Hot Air by New Century Ragtime Orchestra. And I mean, I know you have to do a lot of hot air when you're playing a wind instrument, so that makes sense. Anyway, sticking with our songs that are hot themed, just like it is outside and inside today, we got Hot Air Balloon by Maddie Walsh and the Blind Spots. After that is Hot, Hot, Hot, Hotter by Arrow, and then after that is I'm Really Hot by Missy

it for deals, baby, can't you tell? 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And I'm doing it and doing it and doing it well. Straight to the hotel. I'm celibate, so boy, you gets no tell. 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

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Got guns, so what, I ain't scared. I came to boogie and swerve. Can't lie, folk, that's my word.

Last song you just heard was I'm Really Hot by Missy Elliott, and the next few songs you're going to hear today on A Little Bit of Everything are Hot Pants Fuzz Parade by Bill Justice and Jerry Reed. After that is Looking Hot by Patrice Roberts. And then after that is Hot Spot by Edwin Earwood.

The last song you just heard was Hot Spot by Edwin Ewood. And thank you for listening to this week's episode of A Little Bit of Everything. I've been your host, Hannah. Hope you have a good week, and I hope you enjoy the last few songs of the show today, which are Too Hot to Stop by The Barquets. After that is Coming in Hot by Peter Tosh. And then after that is Hot and Bothered by Cinderella.

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1: 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Hi, I'm Bill Wiest, your host. On Billy's Blues Hour, I take you on a journey into roots blues music from the 1920s, 30s, 40s, and 50s, with occasional ventures into contemporary blues. And usually I share information with you about the lives and times of the roots blues musicians. My thanks to those of you who frequently tune in, and a big welcome to anyone listening for the first time. For this edition of Billy's Blues Hour, I'm featuring the distinctive music of Mississippi Delta bluesman Son House. Eddie James House Jr., known as Son House, was born in 1902 and grew up in a musical family on a farm near Clarksdale, Mississippi. He moved with his mother to Louisiana, and by his mid-teens, he was a Baptist preacher. But he returned to Mississippi when he was 23 or 24. And by his mid-20s, after hearing Willie Wilson playing the bottleneck guitar, and then taking lessons from James McCoy, Son House transferred his enthusiastic playing and singing of gospel music to impassioned blues. He and his friend Willie Brown played in juke joints at picnics, parties, dances, and levee camps across Mississippi, including playing for whites-only events. Like the stories of other bluesmen, whether true or not, in 1928 House supposedly killed a man, allegedly in self-defense. House has also reported that it was a woman, and he was sent to the state penitentiary at Parchman Farms, but released a year later after a judge re-examined his case. He also said at one time that he had killed a man in 1953, but was released on the basis of self-defense. Anyway, shortly thereafter being released, he met Charlie Patton and began to play with Patton, who took House along to his 1930s recording session in Grafton, Wisconsin, and convinced Paramount Records to also record House. Likely due to the Depression, those initial four records sold poorly. House returned to playing at local dance halls and juke joints around the Delta through the 1930s, during which time his playing inspired Robert Johnson to quit the harmonica and take up guitar. When Muddy Waters was a teenager, he was inspired to begin playing bottleneck guitar after seeing House and Patton playing together. And Howling Wolf also played with Son House in the 1930s. In 1941 and 42, House was recorded in Robinsonville, Mississippi by Alan and Elizabeth Lomax for the Library of Congress. But then House went into obscurity again and worked a wide variety of manual jobs, not taking advantage of commercial music opportunities offered to him. After his musical partner Willie Brown died in 1956 or 57, House gave up music. More about Son House later. I'll begin by playing some of the numbers House recorded for the Library of Congress in 1941 and 42, beginning with Levee Camp Blues, followed by Walking Blues.

0: drop me a line.
1: Yeah.
0: If I don't go crazy, honey, I'm going to lose my mind.
1: Yeah.
0: When you get worried,
1: I said, sit down and drop me a line.

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1: yeah. If you don't want me with the world, I want with you all your eyes, Curly. And your doggone eyes, they blue. I said, now if you don't want me, baby, what the world I want with you.

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1: Yeah, yeah.
0: I've done all I could just to get along with you. Look at you, honey. What do you want for me to do?
1: A long time, Willie Brown.
0: I said,

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You know, he's a traveling horse, and he don't

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0: 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I'm Bill Weiss, the producer and host of Billy's Blues Hour. For this edition of the program, I'm featuring Delta bluesman Son House. Several blues aficionados searched over 4,000 miles across 16 states to finally track down Son House in 1964 in Rochester, New York, where he had lived since 1943, working at a variety of jobs, including as a railroad porter, barbecue cook, and private chef to a gangster. Those same blues fans who found House helped him restart his career, including obtaining a contract with Columbia Records in 1965. House again performed his ferocious style of the blues, occasionally mixing in a religious song, but often lamenting having taken up the blues rather than continuing as a minister. He performed before large audiences at Newport and Carnegie Hall, at Howard, Fisk, and Spelman, at the Blues Festival in Ann Arbor, Michigan, and he performed in England and Europe. House's performances dwindled in the 1970s, and he fully retired in 1976 and moved to Detroit. He was inducted into the Blues Hall of Fame in 1980, but in 1988, Son House died from cancer of the larynx. Now I'll continue with some of House's numbers from those 1965 recordings for Columbia Records, beginning with Grinnin' in Your Face, followed by Shake It and Break It.
1: Don't you mind people grinning in your face? Don't mind people grinning in your face. Yeah, just bear this in mind, a true friend is hard to find. 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

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You know they'll jump you up and down. They'll carry you all around and around. Just as soon as your back are turned, they'll be trying to crush you down. Yes, but bear this in mind, a true friend is hard to find. 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
1: Tell me who's that riding, John the Revelator. Tell me who's that riding, John the Revelator. Tell me who's that riding. John the Revelator wrote the book of the seven seas. Who's that riding? John the Revelator, tell me who's that riding? John the Revelator, who's that riding? John the Revelator wrote the book of the seven seas. God walked down in the cool of the day, called Adam by his name, but he refused to answer because he's naked and ashamed. Who's that riding? John the Revelator, tell me who's that riding? John the Revelator, who's that riding? John the Revelator wrote the book of the seven seas. You know, Christ had 12 apostles.

0: Martha, they were there, and they heard every word he said. They know the banners that he would ride from the dead. Tell me who's that riding, John the Revelator. Who's that riding, John the Revelator? Tell me who's that riding, John the Revelator. Wrote the book of the seven seals. Who's that riding, John the Revelator? Who's that riding, John the Revelator? Well, who's riding, John the Revelator? Wrote the book of the seven seals.
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1: 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Coming up, our heavy hitter triple threat segment honoring Little Walter with covers by Keith Richards and Elin Jewell. Our five-year flashback with a snippet of Duane Eddy talking about Forrest Gump. And our Double Trouble segment with a new track from Del Watson and Celine Lee, as well as a classic from Johnny Cash and June Carter Cash, plus brand new tracks from The Outsiders, Hot Rod Walt and the Psycho DeVilles, Rosie Flores, The Bullets, Screamin' Rebel Angels, Motel Mirrors, Rockers from Bo Diddley, Big Sandy, Red Foley, and more. Let's kick things off with the Hawkmen singing of their love for Acai.

That's new from the Outsiders, and Rockabilly's back in town. Rockabilly is back in town and back in your life this hour. Still on the way, brand new tracks from Screamin' Rebel Angels, a vintage track from Bo Diddley, and this one brand new from Motel Mirrors, title track and cover of Patsy Cline's Got a Lot of Rhythm in My Soul.

0: Hi, this is Laura Rebel Angel from Screamin' Rebel Angels, and you're locked and loaded into the Rockabilly and Blues Radio Hour with that Hepcat James Riley. Meow!
1: Better keep your hands!

Hey, we're back on the Rockabilly and Blues Radio Hour. We just heard Screamin' Rebel Angels with the tune Hands Off from their Heel Grinder release. Lots of great press and deserving great press I'm seeing on that one. Bo Diddley before that, the title track to his 1961 album Bo Diddley Is a Lover. Up next, the Rockabilly filly Rosie Flores. She has a new album, Simple Case of the Blues. Here's Love, Don't Love Nobody.

0: sack so big it'll take two mules to pack. I can't share this burden, blue and black, cause it's all wrapped up in one sad sack. That's me, that's why I ride along.
1: You ride along
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1: town to town,
0: mile after mile,
1: mile after mile.
0: I get a job for a while, but a dollar can't make me smile.
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0: That's Vern Vane and the Blue Veins featuring Vince Ray on guitar, a track he sent over recently. More new tunes from him coming very soon. We also heard new from the Bullets. That's the song Ba-Boom. Now how about now we get into some double trouble.
1: I got double trouble. I got double trouble. I got double trouble. Twice as much as anybody else, oh yeah.
0: Double Trouble, the pairing of two great artists doubling the trouble and excitement. Celine Lee teams up with Del Watson on a song they wrote together over text messages. My favorite line is there, "You're the grits to my gravy." The tune is Johnny and June. It's from Del's latest CD, Call Me Lucky, with a nod to Johnny Cash and June Carter Cash, of course. So let's start it off with a live track from Johnny and June. It's from the Live at Folsom Prison project. Here's Jackson on the Rockabilly and Blues Radio Hour Double Trouble.
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0: 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We love hearing from you. Big Sandy and Deke Dickerson put out a split 45, Big Sandy versus Deke Dickerson. Title of the 45 was called Jesus and Gravy. Big Sandy's side is a great gospel number, Make a Little Time for Jesus.
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0: One foot front, drag it back. Then you start to ball the jack. 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If your partner zigs, you're supposed to zag. 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
1: At Salty Dog Rag by Red Foley, a tune that Buddy Holly also performed in concert, including his final concert on February the 2nd, 1959. It's time now for Heavy Hitter, Triple Threat.
2: It's going, going, going, high and far over the fence in deep left field, and it's a home run for Joe DiMaggio.
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1: This is Heavy Hitter Triple Threat, where we play a couple of cover tunes of an artist as well as a track from that artist, the Heavy Hitter, and together they are a triple threat. And this time, it's about Little Walter. We'll hear covers by Elin Jewell from her Downhearted Blues release, and the song Crazy Mixed Up World, written by Willie Dixon, first recorded by Little Walter. Keith Richards in the mix, too, with a bonus track from his 30th anniversary reissue of Talk Is Cheap, a cover of Little Walter's classic, My Babe. Let's start things off with Marion Walter Jacobs, best known as Little Walter, from playing with artists like Muddy Waters, Sonny Boy Williamson, and so many more, to his stellar solo recordings. His revolutionary approach to the harmonica impacted generations and forever altered the listeners' expectations of what was even possible on blues harmonica. In 2008, he was inducted in the Sidemen category in the Rock and Roll Hall of Fame, and several of his songs are also in the Rock Hall, the Blues Hall, and he's a member of the Louisiana Music Hall of Fame. From 1955, here's his tune, I Hate to See You Go, a song that the Rolling Stones would also later cover. It's Little Walter on the Rockabilly and Blues Radio Hour Heavy Hitter Triple Threat.

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1: One,

0: woman.
1: Our five-year flashback takes a look back at some important moments over the last 5 years. And I love this story that Dwayne Eddy told me about when Rebel Rouser appeared in Forrest Gump.
2: Also in the 94 Forrest Gump soundtrack included Rebel Rouser, selling something like, what was it, 12 million in the U.S. alone. That had to be pretty cool to have another resurgence of that.
3: I know, that record just, I think it sold 60 or 80 million by itself, you know, just around the world. Yeah. And it did, I think, 14, 16 million, probably did 12 million here and 12 over there is what they usually do. And that's about what we got paid on, about 20 million, something like that. But it was just the one song, so that's not bad. It kept us going for years. It was fun to be a part of it, and I got to go out there and do a little interview for the DVD. Actually, Dean and I took our grandson to see it at a local theater here. I didn't even know the song was in the movie. They neglected to mention that to me,
2: yeah.
3: The publishing company. They made their deal, they put it in there, and heck with old Wayne, he don't need to know this. He doesn't need to know this. So I went, and we're sitting there, and it came on. Well, I'm thinking, gosh, I wonder what mix that is, which mastered, did they mastered it right? And sure enough, it was like taken out of the one I mastered myself at Georgetown here with Denny Purcell. It sounded like that version to me.
2: Yeah.
3: But I'm listening very carefully. I'm not even, you know how you listen so hard you don't even see what's going in front of your eyes. And I didn't even see that whole section. I just was listening to every note of the song, and it kept going, and it kept playing the whole song, and I thought it would fade out any minute. Turned out it was the longest cue, as they say, in the movie. It played the entire thing, practically, except. And my grandson he's about 12 then. He's standing in his seat, jumping up and down, yelling, "That's my grandpa! That's my grandpa!" And people are laughing because, you know, it's Nashville, they figure.
2: Yeah.
3: That's not unreal.
2: You know, that's true.
3: That's not, that could happen.
2: Yeah.
3: You know, and they were laughing at him, getting a kick out of it, you know, because it was just playing, and as it turned out, Forrest Gump was running through the fields, and they were chasing him, and he ran on the... So they didn't cause him to miss anything. They just caused him to give him a big chuckle. And Deed got him down. He just pulled him down and back into his seat. He says, "That's Grandpa." She said, "I know, I know." And I'm still listening. I missed all that, you know, she told me about it. Because I'm listening, and when it's through, I thought, oh, good, that's a good version, you know. I mean, there's no bad sound things on it. And so I had to go back and see the movie again to see what I'd missed. But it was, you know, pretty a very exciting thing. And Lee called and said, "We're going to be rich." He said, "They've already had, you know, we get paid for the song being in the movie and in the soundtrack album." What the publishing companies do is they make a little deal for a few $1,000s, and they sell out the rights for the video, for the DVD of the movie. We figured we didn't know that. We figured we'd get royalties on, and we heard they already had 18 million advance orders for the movie. And Lee called, he's excited. He says, 18 million? We're going to, you know, even at 2 cents or whatever it was.
2: Yeah.
3: He says, "We're going to do fantastic." And he called back, he says, "Oh, I checked. They found out they don't do it that way. We don't get royalties for that. They just sell out the rights for $2,000-$3,000. And
2: yeah.
3: That's it. And they split that four ways. So. But it was exciting to be in. And I love Tom Hanks, of course.
2: Yeah.
3: And it was just a great movie. And Lieutenant Dan and all that. It was just fun to watch and fun to be a part of. I was excited.

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Hey, Hot Rod Walt and the Psycho DeVilles are always out playing great shows. 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

0: Now Matt the Cat's gonna show you what was on the juke in the bag.
1: Oh, baby, flippity, floppity, drippity, droppity, hippity, hoppity, spippity, spoppity, wiggity, raggity, rickety, rockety, tickety, tockety. I'm Matt the Cat, where it's at, back on your scene with my 78 RPM record machine. I'm waxing it up just to keep it clean, presenting to you, cats and kittens, another edition of The Juke in the Back. 1940s and 50s rhythm and blues you can use from the top of your head to the soles on your worn-out walking shoes. And for the last 6 weeks, we have been featuring Imperial Records, one of the most important record labels of the post-World War II era. Why is that? Well, Imperial Records helped usher in the rhythm and blues scene, which gave way to rock and roll. Now, Imperial was started by Lou Chud back in 1946. By 49, he was working with Dave Bartholomew out of New Orleans, and thus, Imperial Records had a lot of great New Orleans music. In fact, they were the label that was releasing the most music from New Orleans, including The Spiders, Smiley Lewis, Bobby Mitchell and the Toppers, Jewel King, Lil Son Jackson, The Bees, The Barons, The Hawks, and of course, Fats Domino. The 1950s were very good to Imperial because Fats Domino was one of the best-selling artists of the entire decade. But up to this point, Fats Domino had only had hit records on the rhythm and blues charts. Now it's 1955, and the Fat Man is ready to cross over. And man, does he ever. His crossover success is coming up in this week's program, as well as another hit record from Smiley Lewis, who had had a dry spell for the last 3 years. More vocal group magic from the Spiders, the Jewels, the Barons. Some certified blues legends like Roosevelt Sykes stopped by. And Dave Bartholomew just keeps turning out those hits. So here we are, part 7, 1955, part 2. We're going to focus on the second half of 55. Carrying on where we left off in last week's program, we played both sides of Fats Domino's Don't You Know and Helping Hand. And we're going to kick off this week's program with Antoine Fats Domino and that big crossover record that I keep alluding to, Ain't It a Shame. Future releases would retitle it Ain't That a Shame, but the original record was Ain't It a Shame. Recorded on March 15, 1955, backed up by Bartholomew's band, it entered the Rhythm and Blues chart on May 14th, and on June 11th, it hit number one, where it remained for 11 weeks. Ain't It a Shame stayed on the chart for 26 whopping weeks, and the last time I checked, baby, that was a half a year. But the big news is that it crossed over to number 10 on the pop chart, making it the biggest rhythm and blues record of 1955. Not just for Imperial Records, but total. Chuck Berry's Maybelline was a close second, racking up 15 weeks on the chart. But you can't deny that Chuck, along with Fats Domino, were ushering in a new kind of music. The mainstreaming of rhythm and blues, now being called rock and roll. So let's kick off part 7 of the Imperial Records story with Fats Domino, Ain't It a Shame. You

0: What a beautiful record. That's Eternally Yours from the Barons, featuring Billy Gold on that tremendous lead vocal. The Barons were a West Coast group from Tacoma, Washington. And that one was recorded in Los Angeles on February 9th of 55. Don't confuse these Barons with the group from Detroit or the 70s group from New Orleans. They were founded in 1953, and once signed to Imperial in 55, they released 5 singles on that label. Up next is a record that really knocks me out, baby, from blues legend Roosevelt Sykes. You know, he had been recording great stuff since the late 1920s. He cut sides for OK, Decca, Bluebird, and Regal before stopping by Imperial for 2 releases. He had moved to New Orleans in 1954 and had 2 sessions with Dave Bartholomew's band in 55. Not one to settle in one place for very long, soon after those sessions with Dave, Roosevelt Sykes was off to Memphis. This was recorded in January of 55, and it's a good one, baby. Here's Roosevelt Sykes with Bloodstains.
1: Sorry, I'm sorry.

went to Big Texas, they tell me that's a bad man's home. I don't care if it's a graveyard, you can look for me over in Texas before long.

He wrote it and recorded the original version of Four Winds. That's Dave Bartholomew. And he based it on the traditional folk song, Midnight Special. So like many of Dave's originals that he first recorded, it didn't go anywhere. The next big version of the song would retitle it Let the Four Winds Blow, issued in 1957 from Roy Brown. And then Fats Domino's version of Let the Four Winds Blow went to number 2 in 1961. And just think about it. Dave Bartholomew held the publishing on that record. So every time it got released, Dave was getting paid, especially when Fats almost took it to the top of the chart. Lou Chud, the owner of Imperial Records, is not listed on the publishing. Imagine all the money Lou could have made if he had been like so many of the other record label owners, putting his name on the publishing just to take a cut. I've mentioned this before, but it bears repeating. Lou Chud was a shrewd businessman. He had his fingers in all the pies, but he didn't take the money away from the artists for the work that they were doing. From what I understand, Lou Chud was also giving his artists more pennies per record than the average at the time. However, I couldn't confirm that fact. I've just heard it anecdotally over the years. I'm featuring part 7 of the Imperial Records story this week on The Juke in the Back, 1955, part 2. And it's time for another great vocal group record, this time by The Jewels. Another West Coast vocal group from San Bernardino, originally known as The Marbles. So you can see in 1955, Imperial Records is spreading out beyond just New Orleans rhythm and blues. We're now getting West Coast vocal groups. So in the early 50s, Johnny Torrance got together with Dee Hawkins, James Brown, not that James Brown, this is a bass singer, and Rudy Jackson. Soon they were joined by Vernon Knight. And in September of 1954, the R&B label released Hearts of Stone. Now they were first out with that record, but Otis Williams and the Charms took it to number one. The Fontaine Sisters took it to number one on the pop chart. But of course, I dig the original from The Jewels because it's just so rough and sloppy. This is not a tune that should be polished up. Even though it wasn't a hit, The Jewels had established